I want to say what everyone else has said, which is no more, no less, just that it's an honour to be asked to be here. It's a privilege and an honour to play in memory of Steve, who I didn't get to meet often enough or see play enough, but every time I did, it gave me chills and it made me realise I was in the presence of greatness, and I miss him. So thank you for this.

Okay, our opening set of music for tonight. We started with a couple Canadian artists, Tom Roberts, doing the guitar work. Tom Roberts is a Canadian folk and blues artist. I'm sorry, lost my place here. Here we go. Canadian jazz, blues, and ragtime guitarist and singer. Carlos Del Junco is a Cuban-Canadian excellent harp player. He plays the chromatic harp and has won multiple awards, Canadian Music Awards. They combined to do our cover song tonight. Janis Joplin followed, of course, Janis Joplin. Doing Summertime. That sounded good. I hadn't heard that song in a long time. Eric Clapton followed with Ain't Gonna Give Up on Your Love. And I meant to skip the vocal introduction that he gave, but I missed that. And the reason that occurred is the song was recorded as part of a tribute to Stevie Ray Vaughan. So when he's talking about Steve and what a great guitarist he was, he's referencing Stevie Ray Vaughan. The tribute was put together by Stevie Ray's brother, Jimmy, about 5 years after Stevie's death and featured multiple big-name blues artists. And we're going to play a few more from that release a little later. We wrap the set up with Paul Jeremiah doing some beautiful acoustic blues, Rising River Blues, from his interestingly named LP, Love, Murder, and Mosquitoes, on the Red House label.

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Girls like to be in the mood whenever they think their man is yellow. 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

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A little piece of money and plenty of love.

Okay, finishing up that set there with A Couple by Muddy Waters. Why A Couple? Because he's Muddy Waters. Before Muddy, or the songs we heard by Muddy were, we just heard You Can't Lose What You Ain't Never Had, and that was preceded by You Shook Me. Before that, a great cover of What I'd Say by Lightnin' Hopkins, from the very best of Lightnin' Hopkins. Tracy Nelson preceded that with The Love You Save from her Victim of the Blues release. That was back in 2011. The great James Brown, Ain't That a Groove, from Star Time. Just a tremendous cut. Teresa James and the Rhythm Tramps have a new CD out. We heard two cuts from that. The first one we heard was Love's a Full-Time Job, and then we heard I Got This Thing. And both of those are from the release, the new release called Bad at Being Good. Mark Lemhouse did some raucous slide guitar near the start of the set. No One Can Forgive Me But My Baby, from Big Lonesome Radio. And we started the set off with the Chambers Brothers doing I Got a Woman from Feeling the Blues. Well, welcome to all listeners in and outside the Driftless area. You're listening to WDRT Viroqua, coming to you live from Studio A in Viroqua, Wisconsin. My name's Dale. The show is Come On In My Kitchen. Coming up next, we got one from Rye Cooter that was off the original motion picture soundtrack called Crossroads. It's called the Willie Brown Blues.

Smokehouse man is back in town. Call me up when your love comes down.

You're listening to The Kitchen on Dirt Radio. That last set of music, we started off with Ry Cooder doing the Willie Brown Blues from the motion picture soundtrack Crossroads, followed by Dixie Four doing an instrumental piece called St. Louis Man. It was Big Bill Brunzi doing Black, Brown, and White Blues from Martin Scorsese Presents the Blues release, Red, White, and Blues. We heard Little Junior Parker, Crying for My Baby, from Living the Blues, Vocal Blues Classics. The soulful Sharon Jones and the Dap Kings, Pick It Up, Lay It in the Cut, from the release Dap Dippin' with Sharon Jones and the Dap Kings. And then we finish this setup with two songs from a new release by Little Ed and the Blues Imperials, doing some great Chicago blues. Bad All By Myself was the first track we heard, track number one on their new release, Slideways. And then we heard More Time, the song we just finished up with, also from their new release, Slideways. Well, near the start of the show, I played a cut, what was it by? Oh, by Eric Clapton, that was recorded in a tribute to Stevie Ray Vaughan about 5 years after his death that his brother Jimmy Vaughan had organized, and it featured several great artists, Bonnie Raitt, Jimmy Vaughan, of course, B.B. King, Buddy Guy, Dr. John. We're going to hear two cuts from that, more cuts from that concert. We're going to hear the song that Robert Cray performed, and then also going to hear the song done by Dr. John. But before that, here's one from Sugar Pie DeSanto.

We're listening to a song called Feeling Bad Blues. It was written by Ry Cooder. Features Ry Cooder on guitar. The other instrument we're hearing is called a dulciola. It's being played by Jim Dickinson. Dulciola. And it resembles a miniature piano, but in fact it's a zither with a keyboard. The instrument has an unusual angelic music box kind of sound. Before we started Feeling Bad Blues, we had just finished up with Big Time Sarah doing I Don't Want No Man from Essential Women in Blues. Duke Robillard and Sonny Crownover did Hands Off before Big Time Sarah from the release Stomp the Blues Tonight. We heard David Honeyboy Edwards, You're Gonna Catch Trouble from Don't Mistreat a Fool. And before him, we heard two from Van Morrison. We heard the Mule Skinner Blues. We heard Sometimes We Cry. And that version was from a live recording in Montreal in 1997. Dr. John preceded Van doing, from the tribute to Stevie Ray Vaughan release, doing Cold Shot. And Robert Cray covered Love Struck Baby. We started the set off with Sugar Pie DeSanto doing Strange Feeling. My name's Dale. You've been listening to Come On In My Kitchen. Might have time for a song or two after this, and I'll see you back in 2 weeks. Have a great rest of the week.

0: Welcome back to another week here at Joe's Garage on WDRT in Viroqua, Wisconsin. So that was a little tribute to the late, the great Dolly Parton. We heard Jolene, We Used To, and I Will Always Love You. Obviously made famous by Whitney Houston, but yep, Dolly recorded that a couple of decades before her. We're going to actually continue with the tributes. We lost Tim Curry as well, and while he wasn't really known for being a singer, I would say, even though he's been in some musicals, definitely can't pass up Rocky Horror Picture Show. So we're going to go ahead and do four from that, and then we're going to kick it into David Bowie, Diamond Dogs. We're going to do the whole album today.
1: A weakling weighing 98 pounds will get sand in his face when kicked to the ground. And soon in the gym, with a determined chin, the sweat from his pores as he works for his cause will make him glisten and gleam, and with massage and just a little bit of steam, he'll be pink and quite clean. He'll be a nutritious, high protein, and swallow raw eggs. 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

0: And in the death, as the last few corpses lay rotting on the slimy thoroughfare, the shutters lifted an ancient temperance building high on Poacher's Hill, and red mutant eyes gazed down on Hunger City. No more big wheels. Fleas the size of rats sucked on rats the size of cats, and 10,000 peopleoids split into small tribes, covered in the highest of the sterile skyscrapers like packs of dogs assaulting the glass fronts of Lavney Avenue, ripping and re-wrapping mink and shiny silver frocks, now neck warmers, family badge of sapphire and cracked emerald, in the day now, the gear of the diamond dogs.
1: This ain't happening!

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2: Man.
1: What? 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
2: Look, dude, it would be perfect if it wasn't for this old, beaten-down Trans Am that's taking up all the space.
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4: And don't forget that you can listen to us on the web at wdrt.org. And if you're just tuning in, this is Joe's Garage, and it was an extended set. Well, basically, we're going to recap the entire Diamond Dogs album from David Bowie. We heard Chant of the Ever-Circling Skeletal Family. Say that really quick. Big Brother, 1984. We Are the Dead, Rock and Roll With Me. Rebel Rebel, Sweet Thing, Reprise, Candidate, Sweet Thing, Diamond Dogs, Future Legend. And that would complete the David Bowie Diamond Dogs. And then we did the tribute to Tim Curry. We heard, we'll take it to the top, I Can Make You a Man, I'm Going Home, Sweet Transvestite, and I Can Make You a Man Reprise. Got another hour left in the show. I think we'll go ahead and kick it off with, let's do Lydia Lunch.

I just finished writing Jubilee Street. I lay down on my bed and fell into a deep sleep. And when I awoke, I believed I'd taken a bride called Mary Stanford. And I flew into a frenzy searching high and low. Because in my dream, the girl was very young. I said,

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Oh no. All of this in her dark hair, oh Lord.

You're listening to Joe's Garage on WDRT, and you just heard Pink Turds in Space with the really depressing song. The Meffs with Your English is Great. We heard two from Nick Cave, Jubilee Street and Finishing Jubilee Street. X-Ray Specs with I Am a Cliché. Database from Naked Lungs. Sex and Candy, that was a cover that was done by Sloth Rust. Candy in a Currant Bun from Syd Barrett, Pink Floyd. And we kicked that set off with Death Valley 69 from Lydia Lunch with Sonic Youth. We have about a half hour left in the show. We're going to go ahead and kick it off with, this is kind of a new one from the Cramps. It's a re-release. This was, I guess, some sessions that were scrapped back in 1977. So this is the earliest version that is known of this song. Thank you to Henry Rollins and Ian McKay for remastering and getting this thing out there. This is I Can't Hardly Stand It, 1977 version.

Well, that just about wraps up another week here at Joe's Garage on WDRT in Viroqua, Wisconsin. So that last song is a tribute to our piece of crap in command. Some people call him a president. Yeah, whatever. That was Dear Landlord with Lake Ontario. Before that was the Tossers with No Loot, No Booze, No Fun. We heard Saccharine Trust with Human Certainty, Hit Me First from Atomic Life, Girl Tones, Fade Away, Inmate Number 99 from The Tailspins, Soundgarden with Fop. We heard Jane Leo with Wow, and we kicked that set off with the 1977 version of I Can't Hardly Stand It from The Cramps. Have a wonderful week. Have a great week.

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1: 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Thank you so much for listening to WDRT, Viroqua, Wisconsin.

and a good evening to you. This is Shelved Dreams, coming to you from the beautiful studios of WDRT Viroqua. Tonight we began with a couple of pieces by Archie Fisher, Robert Dixon, and John McKinnon. We heard Preston Pens and O'er the Water. Celia Span followed that with Camior de France. Kumajah with The Burning of Auchendoun. Celia Span again with Parcel of Rogues. A couple from Gene Redpath, we heard McCrimmon's Lament. And then we heard Miss Admiral Gordon's Thraspe and Scarborough Settler's Lament. And the last piece is from the Scots Guards, an album from 1955, one of my father's favorites. We heard the Kilworth Hills. All for you on this Monday night, the day after what would have been Dad's 118th birthday. Happy birthday, Dad. And you catch a theme of Scotland. Dad never got back to the old country. Every Saturday night, he'd sit in the kitchen and listen to a radio show of Scottish music that was sponsored by a local tavern called Harkey's Barrel House on 79th Street in Chicago. And that, and time spent with his brothers and sisters, were about as close as he ever got back to the old country. So this is for Dad. And we'll continue. Thank you for listening.

"Come, lads, what shall we play at today?" whispered Grandpa, busily dandling us. The seaside," we shouted. "Down the River Clyde," I added, for which impertinence I received a mighty buffet, bleeding my tender nose with his vast white knuckle. How was I to know that I was mouthing obscenity? But the blood soon dried, and I had the pleasure of picking the clots. He rose, and we slid over the edge of his kilt. Out the cupboard came the tin lid of Troon Sand, sadly depleted, and two milk jugs with decent spouts. We stood in a rough quadrant, holding forth our left hands according to custom, but I didn't mind as I was left-handed, even though my coordination was poor, owing to the myelin shortage. Grandpa moved round, placing a grain of sand on every hand. Then he started a second round, and a third, and I held the big quartz grain, almost twice the size. He spotted the envy on other faces. "I bled his neb," he grunted. We went off to play. Each girl chose a boy to sit cross-legged before as she knitted. Her job was to blow into his face and hair like a breeze. Grandma came round with a lump of coarse salt and scraped a few grains onto every girl's tongue. If a fleck of spit hit you, the illusion was complete. Then she filled the milk jug with treacle and poured it back and forward from jug to jug, spilling barely a dribble. It sounded like estuary waves, which was the only kind we knew. There were many sorts of games to play with our three grains of sand. Juggling, building castles, digging holes, making faces, reflecting light to dazzle Grandpa as he sat muttering and picking at his sporran, knocking them together to see if they would fetch the stone chat from his bush in the garden. I used to be able to sniff them up one nostril, tilt my head, and catch them out the other. When it became too dark to see, the sand was collected in. Grandpa never counted. We were on our honour. The first to hand in his sand got sucking spilled treacle out the tufts of the carpet. I am convinced the girls enjoyed the day's outing as much as we did, in a placid way. Then we had tea.

one or two pals of mine. We went in a hotel, we did very well, and then we came out once again. And then we went into another. That is the reason I'm fool. We had six dochen

There's nothing in being teetotal and saving a shilling or two. If your money you spend, you've nothing to lend. Isn't that all the better for you? There's no harm in taking a drappy. It ends all your troubles and strife, and it gives you the feeling that when you land home, well, you don't care a hang for your wife. That's the feeling you get, man. And I always say that the man that takes a good drink, he's a man. He's a man. Because when you're teetotal, you've always got a rotten feeling that everybody's your boss. People, you don't realize yet that I stand here as the representative of the man who made the country what it is today, the working man. Fellow workmen, I have been not only deputed, but asked to speak on behalf of this working man. Now, these capitalists, these blooming capitalists, millionaires, where did they get their millions from? Us. Yet these are the people, the rich, the people with the money. And what do they do? Us. Yet these are the people, the rich. They're the very first to turn around and condemn a poor working fella. Why? Because they see that poor fella going home on a Saturday night after a hard week's work, just a wee bit drunk. Is he not entitled as well as them? Yet they laugh at him. They condemn him. They do. They laugh. They point the skinger of thorn at him. They say, look at that common labourer. Intoxicated. Absolutely disgraceful. Under the affluence of alcohol. Disgraceful. Why? What's the poor fellas to do? Heavens, he's got to get home. What about the rich people themselves? It's all right for them. They've got big, fast motor cars. They can go past so quick you don't know whether they're drunk or sober. But mind you, I know. I know because

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With his corny jokes and his cheap cigars, he could look you in the eye and sell you a car.

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And as we're getting ready to march on out of here, the sounds of the Scots Guard. We started the second set with old piece by Ivor Cutler, Life in a Scotch City Room, Volume 2, Episode 2. Willie Fry with I Belong to Glasgow. No one ever called him Willie. Bill Horowitz with Father. Ian Dury sang about My Old Man, as did Steve Goodman with My Old Man. Fire with a piece called My Father's Name Was Dad. And Archie Fisher, Barbara Dixon, John McKinnon with Prince Charlie and the Three Healths, and then the Scots Guard with Le Huguenot March. And that brings it to an end, this double birthday. This has been Shelved Dreams, coming to you from WDRT, Viroqua. And as ever, thank you for listening. Good night.

0: 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Yeah!
1: 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Modern.

Welcome aboard, my friends. You are tuned to Modern Jet Set. Thank you for flying the fancy skies. My name is Iris Berkeley. I am your pilot and your flight attendant for flight number 313 of the soundtrack to your utterly fabulous Secret Agent Oh So Funky Life. And why don't we take those clocks back to about 1976 in Accra, except it's 2026 in LA with Adrian Young. We heard Shakedown from his new record Afro Disco Makossa. And in the background right now, the Surefire Soul Ensemble from 2022's Step Down. It's a song called Gandhi's. So if you need more of this, you are in luck. We got a whole hour of this up ahead. And if you need to page any of our in-flight crew, just hit that button above your head with a picture of a cocktail shaker on it, and someone will be over to help you out shortly. You can also email the flight deck if you'd like anytime at all, day or night, 24/7, 365 at mail@modernjetset.com. Plenty of new releases, a couple of old favorites, and some unexpected twists and turns on this flight, so hold on tight. It's Modern Jet Set.

Thank you for flying with Modern Jet Set. I am Iris Berkeley. We are almost a third of the way into this hour-long flight. We started off that last set with something old but also new from Kelly Finnegan. He's releasing an anthology called B-Sides, Singles, and Forgotten Gems on Coal Mine, and that was one of those. We heard Trouble. After that, Trevor Dandy, Canadian-Jamaican gospel funk player from the 70s, getting a mini revival courtesy of Mr. Bongo on their Record Club Volume 8 from 2026. We heard Is There Any Love? Aloea after that with Red Clay Love from her debut full length from 2026 called Zero. And in the background right now, Norwegian trio Orion's Belt from their third record Women, we are hearing Night Sky. If you look out the left side, you look out the right side, it's nothing but stars. But if you need anything at all, it's mail at modernjetset.com, and we're just going to keep flying through this.

a fantastic new collab from Helado Tropical to see us to the first half of today's Modern Jet Set Flight. That was the pairing we didn't expect and we're so grateful for. Helado Negro teaming up with Reina Tropical. The song we heard was Un Calor. Before that, Panda Bear and Sonic Boom on their second pairing. Big Beach Boys inspirations there. The record is called A Question of When. We heard Revive Him. And started off that set with some quirky French pop rock from Canary from 2026's Port Disparus. We heard Nucelle Numoi. So like I said, we're halfway through today's flight, but do not fear. There is so much queued up for you in that second half. I think you're going to like it. So stay right where you're at. And as always, thank you ever so much for flying the fancy skies.

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1: Boah!

It's Modern Jet Set. Thank you for joining us on this little hour-long sky party. And we kicked it retro style in that last set. First up was Doryo, 2026 spy thriller concept album by the Austin-based indie pop duo called Agent Friday and the Perfect Angel from 2026. We heard My Own Personal Racer. And that was super evocative of a deep cut from Arling and Cameron from 1997 from their record All In on Emperor Norton called Ein Abend in Wien. So we heard that. And then the Go Team after that, some retro rockers from Brighton, UK with a vintage track called Feel Good by Numbers. We've got Gitkin in the background with Hightail from 2026's Where the South Winds Wail. He describes this one as international twang noir. And that brings us up to date. But if you find yourself in need of some more Jet Set lovin' during the rest of your week, you are in luck. You can find an instant replay of this most recent flight over on modernjetset.com, plus archives and other goodies for your frequent flyers. If you just want to say hi, you can do that anytime at all at mail@modernjetset.com. A few more surprises from south of the border to see us to our final destination. Buckle on up, and thanks for flyin'.

And my friends, this is our final descent here on Modern Jet Set, accompanied by Third Army with a 1981 track called Step One. Before that, Abraxas with Sunrise State of Mind from 2022's Monte Carlo. Something from Charlie Chimmy off Disco Chimmy called Manin de lo Mio. And the Animeros to start off that set with La Camito, a 2026 single from the Austin Combo. I'm Iris Berkeley. I want to sincerely thank you for joining me on today's Flight of Fancy. If you heard anything you loved, give me a shout over at modernjetset.com where you can get all these archives. But until we meet again, stay safe, stay sane, stay sassy, and most importantly, stay sexy, my friends.

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2: 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My name is Dennis, and I'll be your guide to ritual, composed, and improvised music from around the world and other places. We feature recordings of flamenco music today, opening with two tracks off a new album documenting the current state of the art, Bolinas Brandaris, Flamenco from the Bay of Cadiz. Then we turn to the album Pagrana from 1992, that features the voice of Antonio El Romano, and we hear two songs off of that. Following that, we turn to the album from 1999, Qawwali Flamenco, featuring the voices of Duquende, Miguel Poveda, and the brilliant guitar work of Chiquella, and we hear two selections from that. And to end the show, we feature one more each from Bolinas Brandaris, Pagrana, and Qawwali Flamenco.

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4: You know, Europe keeps coming up with regulations, ladies and gentlemen. Now, in a drive to cut waste and improve public health, new European Union rules have taken effect, banning high levels of forever chemicals in the packaging of food. Under the regulation, any new packaging products entering the market will now have to meet tighter standards if designed to come into contact with food. The PFAS, forever chemicals, have been linked to increased risks of certain cancers and other health conditions. Although the amount of material people are exposed to from food packaging is usually low, according to Deutsche Welle, scientists are worried about the long-term effects of those. After all, PFAS are highly persistent chemicals and accumulate in the body. You got some in you. And the environment. PFAS, forever chemicals, are used to make paper and cardboard packaging, both grease and water resistant, and are found in everything from pizza boxes to TV dinners. Packaging with lower forever chemicals reduces the risk of these persistent things migrating into food or the natural world when the packaging is thrown away. The new rules are in addition to curbs on bisphenol A, BPA, in food contact materials. That rule took effect across the EU last month. Will they never stop with the regulations, these Europeans? Hello, welcome to the show.
5: I'm standing.

from still heated London, England. Not as hot as Europe, but getting there. I'm Harry Shearer, welcoming you to this edition of the show. And now, ladies and gentlemen, oh, no, it's not hot. It's not as hot as you think. It's a crypto winter. Boy, is it ever. We know how much the Los Angeles Lakers sold for this week, right? $12 billion. What's their arena worth? You know, the one that's named after Crypto.com. Crypto.com, glad you mentioned it, has terminated plans for a multi-billion dollar digital asset treasury stock. It's slashing rewards for cardholders. Top executives have departed, and its proprietary token, CRO, has declined over the past year some 70%. Crypto.com trumps publicly traded DJT and another publicly traded company with a ticker symbol that stood for Make CRO Great Again, terminated their proposed multi-billion dollar business combination last weekend. The proposed DAT stock was supposed to be the first and largest publicly traded CRO treasury company. It will not be the first nor largest anymore. The price of CRO slid below 5 cents on the cancellation news, its lowest price since October 2023. And the companies scrapped a second deal that had Crypto.com servicing ETFs. I have no idea what those are. By Yorkville America, the company behind the MCGA ticker, the one that sounded like MAGA. At the once solid relationship with the Trump brand, it showed signs of fraying. The three companies blamed, quote, prevailing market conditions and shifting business and stakeholder priorities. The news made things worse for customers who were already upset about another Crypto.com decision. Late July, company mailed cardholders that it would be reducing cashback rates and other cardholder rewards, like airport lounge access. More importantly, icy white tier cardholders lose their unlimited 4% cashback rate to a 3.5% rewards rate, capped at $3,000. Earning those rates required locking up tokens, CRO tokens, crypto. Yet many cardholders noticed that the terms changed while their tokens remained locked. It's about ethics and trust, one argued. It's reasonable to expect those conditions to be honored for the agreed period, unquote. This reported by Protos.com. This is not the first time Crypto.com has lowered its incentives for cardholders. Back 4 years ago, it slashed card rewards so abruptly that community backlash forced a partial reversal within days. The company's chief legal officer resigned in April. Even though Crypto.com has a prediction market division, he joined a competitor, a prediction market called Underdog. Crypto.com's chief marketing officer, the executive behind the $700 million 20-year Crypto.com arena naming deal in L.A., he stepped down end of June. Chris Fargus, who oversaw Crypto.com's prediction markets initiative, left on July 10th after less than a year in his role. The departures followed deeper cuts. The exchange shed 12% of its staff in March, around 180 jobs. On the 2nd of August this year, crypto deposits and withdrawals stalled across all networks for roughly 3 hours. All user funds remain completely safe, said the status page. Crypto CRO traded near 47 cents this week. Down roughly 48% this year, 71% over the past 12 months, 95% below its peak in November 2021. But wait, there's more. Step App, a move-to-earn platform, is shutting down after 4 years of operation, joining a growing number of crypto companies winding down amid an ongoing market slump, according to Cointelegraph. The company announced this week it'll wind down all services by the 21st of the month.
asking users to unstake locked tokens and manage their exchange positions before that date. Quote, we're incredibly proud of what Step App achieved, not just as a product, but as a movement, said Step App. The project's utility token, FITFI, FITFI, continued to decline. It traded at 0.0001624. That's cents, down 99.5% from its all-time high of around 73 cents in May 2022. Oh, but it goes on. Ravencoin is attempting to rewrite several days of blockchain history after attackers exploited a critical software flaw that allowed invalid blocks to be added to the network. If you may recall your ABCs about crypto, blockchain was supposed to be there indelibly forever, not to be rewritten. These things happen, and the proof of attendance protocol is shutting down after more than 5 years, having minted millions of collectible mementos for crypto events, conferences, hackathons, classrooms, and community gatherings. POAP, as the project's called, has been a mainstay part of crypto culture. Pardon the use of those two words in conjoining. For years, having found a way to immortalize conference attendance on chain, users would scan a QR code to claim or pay for a unique badge to show proof of attendance. It's also worked with the likes of Coinbase, Amex, WMG, Bayer, and a long list of others, including countless in crypto. Special POAPs were also created to commemorate historic Ethereum milestones. POAP is one among a litany of culturally resonant crypto projects, according to TheBlock.com, that have decided to wind down. In recent months, dozens of projects like Leap Wallet and Zapper, which had maintained an active user base, have cited poor market conditions and the difficulty of raising fresh capital. You don't need the weatherman to tell you it's a crypto winter. And now, ladies and gentlemen, news of this smart, smart world.

0: Well, amateur astronomers and astrophotographers may need to exercise great caution when enormous reflecting satellites start appearing in the night sky. Experts say those reflecting satellites have the potential to blind them. Last month, Petapixel reported that the FCC approved Reflect Orbital's application to launch a mirror satellite into orbit called Irindil 1. Once in orbit, the satellite will unfurl a square mirror that's almost 60 feet wide. The mirror will then reflect sunlight towards a specified location, I think on the Earth. I don't think there are specified locations anywhere else, and illuminate a circular patch about 3 miles wide. Scientists and industrialists have already been fretting about the potential dangers of Reflect Orbital satellite. It will reportedly be as bright as Venus from outside the beam, and four times as bright as a full moon within the beam. I think you need a gym beam after that. Biologists have warned that altering the light-dark cycle could upset circadian rhythms that regulate sleep in humans and animals, as well as interrupt animal migration, plant cycles, and even phytoplankton in the sea that are vital to life, is all. There are also concerns among pilots that these satellites could cause flash blindness when the beam is moved. It's a risk to nighttime drivers as well. In its filing to the FCC, Reflect Orbital acknowledged that astronomers who catch sight of one of their satellites through a 12-inch telescope could suffer serious eye damage. The deputy executive director of the Royal Astronomical Society says to The Verge, "It is quite shocking," the company admits to this, "and extraordinary that the FCC approved it." You're not paying attention, sir. And 16,000 satellites currently rotate above our heads on a 3D space superhighway, reporting science.com, .org, to the consternation of astronomers and dark sky lovers. That number may increase tenfold within the next decade because operators are launching internet and telecoms satellites en masse. Yeah, they use French in space. If SpaceX CEO Elon Musk gets his way, and he usually does, doesn't he? The number could reach 1 million satellites not long after. A new analysis posted to a preprint server archive last week suggests those plans have a physical limit, stemming not from the number of satellites, but from the space junk generated as they collide. It's all sounding kind of magical, isn't it? The study finds that the swarms of satellites, known as constellations, well, those sound like stars, would each reach a threshold known as Kessler syndrome, a runaway proliferation of debris that would make the swarms themselves unsustainable. Those predictions come from evaluations of individual constellations without accounting for existing satellites or the hundreds of thousands of other planned satellites. The Muskmobiles. Quote, "In the absence of having perfect information about what these satellite operators are planning, this is as good as it gets," says a University of Regina astronomer not involved in the analysis. Quote, "It just so nicely shows how detached from reality these proposals are," unquote. Kessler syndrome, proposed in 1975 by NASA astrophysicist Donald Kessler, don't call him Don, describes a scenario in which the collisions between spacecraft produce space junk faster than what falls naturally out of the atmosphere because of drag. Didn't know satellites. Over time, that leads to an exponentially increasing amount of debris, posing threats to other satellites, limiting safe launch windows for future spacecraft and astronauts, and jeopardizing human infrastructure when the debris falls back to Earth.
1: "Please, Elon, can we have some more satellites?"
0: Meanwhile, back on Earth, a visit to Trump World. Next, The president's media company has tried its hand at a half dozen new lines of business to lift its stock, but nothing has worked. Now it's getting back to its roots, reports the Associated Press. In a call with investors this week, the company behind Truth Social says it's going to be unwinding much of its expansion and doubling down on its original media business by selling a form of White House access, a move that has raised big ethical questions among Democrats and other crybabies. Donald Trump started Truth Social, as you probably know, after he was kicked off Twitter and Facebook. They reinstated him more than 3 years ago. So the company has had to transform itself. Instead of a free speech forum, it now acts like a hear-it-here-first site, a second White House press office, where people get scoops from the president. He is a scooper. On everything from the Iran war to tariffs to the future of the U.S. Central Bank. But shares of the parent company, Trump Media and Technology, kept falling. Really? I'm getting tired of all the falling. So I decided to become more than a media company and branched into unrelated industries. Your online betting, finance, investment funds, buying and storing Bitcoin, and nuclear energy. I trust them with that. Now it's returning to its original mission. With a twist, it's offering a special new service that grants fast access to the Trump posts for a fee. That new business could double or triple revenue. Speaking of the leader, he was asked by reporters four times in recent weeks whether he endorses Benjamin Netanyahu, who is running for re-election in October. Each time, Trump has stopped short of doing so. In several recent interviews, according to Axios, Trump praised Netanyahu for being, quote, a great wartime prime minister, unquote, but each time referred to him in the past tense. Like, Trump knows tenses. The Israeli election is crucial for Trump's Middle East agenda for his final 2 years in office, especially with the Iran crisis in a no-deal, no-war limbo. But Trump himself has a plan.
2: Pretty soon I'll be declaring the Hormuz Strait a territory of the United States.
0: That, of course, in addition to the other parts of the world he would like to have.

I talk to our so-called partners. I tell them what we want. They act like they're waiters in some snooty restaurant. No, sir, you can't have that.

green land. It's so completely big and green. Although my people tell me that it's just ice that they've seen. Each time that I demand Greenland, right away the order fails.

Greenland, the refusal seems so unfair. At least they race horses at Keeneland, though I've never been there. Oh, I do.

0: land is so essential to defending the USA. It's amazing we've lasted 250 years without me getting my way. It should be a military machine land. Russia and China, beware. All I need is Greenland. I might even retire there.
1: Direct from my secret catering container, this is your favorite Target president with another edition of Truth Social Audio, brought to you by Trump Cookies, now made from the very best recycled crumbs. The morbidly obsessed and brain-dead fake media can't help themselves. Every time they see Donald Trump doing something good, they have to turn it into garbage. Now it's the alleged story, which is about as newsworthy as some stupid missing dog, that I'm charging certain very important people for the opportunity to view my Truth Social posts just seconds before they appear online. It would be funny, at least to people with a warped sense of humor, like certain perverted late-night so-called comics. It would be funny if it wasn't pure, unfiltered garbage, which so many people tell me is the very worst kind. It has to be obvious to the slowest child, like, say, the son of non-smiling Caitlin Collins, that nobody would pay $100,000 for advance notice of my posts, and these spoken ones as well, unless they were getting something useful for their hard-earned petty cash and not just some useless garbage. Far from giving certain people a split-second advance look at the most important site on any internet ever, just so they could take advantage of market-moving news about interest rates, tariffs, or other financial decisions, this privilege is granted solely to protect people investing in the amazing new prediction markets from believing false and misleading garbage about my administration, giving them the limited ability to make more accurate predictions about this service, which I give away for free, though so many people, like my sons, tell me that's a mistake, is just a way of thanking them for not believing all the garbage and the pathetic excuse for news. And for those not counting, the answer is five times. Finally, half-witted potshots have been coming my way since I said in a speech this week that I'm going to make Homas a territory of the great United States. Some of these airheads believe this country shouldn't have any overseas territories. I guess we should sell Puerto Rico back to who knows who. Does any true American really believe this country would be better off without a low-wage wonderland like Guam? Many people tell me no. Thank you for your attention to this matter, and stay loyal.
2: 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So long.

From London, this is Le Show. And now, ladies and gentlemen, news of the Olympic movement. Produced by Jim Ebersole III.

0: Well, you can't say you didn't see this coming. Well, you can. I could. But it came. A divided Los Angeles City Council finalized a deal with organizers of the 2028 Summer Olympic Games aimed at controlling the city's costs during the global event. This was amid complaints that the production doesn't go far enough. According to the LA Times, there's an LA. On a 10-4 vote, the council approved the Enhanced City Resources Master Agreement. You can use the word master in that context, I guess, which lays out the process for the city to seek reimbursement for the services it provides during the games. The city administrative officer, Matt Szabo, said the agreement sets up additional financial safeguards by allowing the city to tap a $270 million contingency fund set up by the privately run Olympic Organizing Committee if outstanding costs remain. Well, that should... No. Some on the council warned that taxpayers could still wind up on the hook for $1 billion in police and other public safety costs if LA 28, the organizing committee, incurs serious losses.
1: Well, that would never...
0: Quote, this fails to provide any safeguards for Los Angeles taxpayers and most assuredly risks the city's fiscal stability, said council member Monica Rodriguez after voting against the agreement. Critics of the games have long voiced concern about the risks that surround the event. No. If LA 28 incurs massive financial losses, the city covers the first $270 million. The state absorbs the next $270 million. After that, the city's general fund, which pays for basic services, would cover any remaining shortfall. The city's negotiating team said LA's political leaders committed the city roughly a decade ago to serve as a financial backstop for the games as part of the contract that made LA the host city. Quote, we're providing you today as many protections as we can, given the reality that if it is not financially successful, it does fall onto us, said Chief Administrative Officer Matt Szabo. Quote, so there is nothing we could propose today or tomorrow or next year that would eliminate that risk. Of course not. It's the Olympic Games. It's a movement. And we all need one.

0: Now, ladies and gentlemen, some news of AI. OpenAI says it's pausing some portions of its work on Astra, its latest model. So going to eventually release it. The slowdown may be the first public example of a frontier lab. That's one of those outfits that is at the forefront of developing AI, slowing a model specifically because of cyber concerns. This is from Axios. Scaling AI may require slowing development when unwanted behaviors emerge. Just like raising a kid. Recent testing has surfaced increasingly sophisticated behavior from AI systems, forcing labs to rethink some safety assumptions. Stanford researchers used AI to create a synthetic virus. OpenAI's agents breached internal systems during testing and hacked into Hugging Face's infrastructure. Researchers later discovered that agents went rogue and built their own message board. Anthropic and Meta have separately reported similar sandbox escape behavior during internal testing. The UK's AI Security Institute documented 19 unsanctioned actions by Anthropic and OpenAI models during cyber testing. That included attempts to create fake online identities and insert malicious code into an open source project. A source familiar tells Axios, the Hugging Face incident kicked off a broader shift in thinking at the AI labs. Quote, there's a lot of real concern internally right now from researchers because the problem was apparently more long-term and widespread than they initially thought it was, unquote. Dan Shipper, co-founder and CEO of Every. No. A temporary pause may not be enough to change the industry's trajectory. Quote, if humans want to stay in charge of their own civilization, it will take more than a unilateral temporary pause, says Anthony Aguirre, CEO of the Future of Life Institute. He added, quote, governments need to immediately stop the creation of these superhuman autonomous AI systems and redirect AI development toward controllable and pro-human AI tools. Not everyone agrees the industry's warning should be taken at face value. Some Anthropic investors wanted the CEO to curb his AI doomer talk, but another Anthropic investor told Axios the company's warnings are credible, saying it's unclear who else in the industry would be willing or able to speak candidly about AI's potential dangers. But wait, there's more. Research Gold is a site that advertises services for medical researchers, including drafting peer-review-ready manuscripts, including systematic reviews and meta-analysis. The outfit claims that it's 100% human-written, never AI. And it lists a number of PhD reviewers and professional methodologists. They didn't offer me that at high school. On staff that carry out this meticulous, difficult work. This according to 404 Media, reporting that the problem is that the PhD reviewers Research Gold lists on its site are themselves AI-generated and don't exist. Other methodologists, my counselor didn't. It lists are real, but are not aware that their identity is being used by Research Gold. Attempts to call the company resulted in an AI agent that refused to concede it was AI. Oh, no, not me. Oh, no, not me. And kept trying to sell Research Gold's services. Email and chat communications with the company were also AI-generated. Quote, protocol search, screening, extraction, risk of bias statistics, and a publish-ready manuscript formatted to your target journal or committee, led by PhD methodologists with peer-reviewed publication records. That's what the website for Research Gold says, adding that authorship stays with you. Research Gold introduces the team that does this work under its About page. They include founder and lead methodologist Dr. Elena Vasquez, who has, quote, 12 years in evidence synthesis across cardiology and infectious disease, and scoping review specialist Dr. Mei-Lin Chen, who, quote, builds scoping reviews and evidence maps for grant applications and policy briefs, unquote. Vasquez and Chen and the other six members of this team don't exist. Searches for their names don't return any online footprint that matches the description on the site or a history of publishing papers. Their profile pictures are also clearly AI-generated. A different section of the site listed another group of methodologists with profile pictures that appeared real. Searching for these names turned up on their LinkedIn accounts, which included relevant work experience. All of them were or are freelance methodologists or academics. One of them, Jenny Berrio, an evidence synthesis scientist who was listed as one of the methodologists, told 404 Media she has nothing to do with the company and wasn't aware her identity was used on the site until contacted. Quote, I do not work for Research Gold. I never agreed to be listed among their methodologists. I have no relationship with this company. They are using my name, photo, and bio without my permission. I'm in the process of documenting the site and of sending them a formal takedown request, unquote. All the profile pictures for the real methodologists listed on the site are identical to the profile images these people use in their real LinkedIn profiles. One of them even included the hashtag open to work graphic profile under the profile picture, indicating that Research Gold lifted their identity from LinkedIn. Oh, and one more. Twitch. You know, you familiar with that internet thingy? Twitch has given streamers a switch, according to the British Tech Journal Register, a switch to stop their channel content from being fed into Amazon's generative AI machinery. But the switch is turned on by default. The streaming platform Twitch is owned by Amazon. It's added a training for AI control to channel settings, allowing streamers to opt out of having their content used for future Gen AI model improvements. With the setting enabled, Twitch says channel content, including live streams, videos on demand, clips, highlights, text, images, and chat messages, may be used to train Amazon's AI models. The benefits aren't confined to Twitch either. The company says the resulting models may also be used elsewhere in the Amazon empire. For example, Twitch says audio from streams could be used to refine speech-to-text models, improving captions on Twitch as well as across Amazon. Streamers who would rather not contribute their channels to Amazon's AI ambitions can opt out. They'll need to do it themselves, since the thing is enabled by default at Take My Stuff. The Twitch chief product officer gave a refreshingly uncomplicated explanation for that decision during a live stream where he discussed the changes. Quote, if it was opt-in, nobody would opt in. That's honestly the answer. So it's going to be on by default. Unquote. The wonderful world of AI. And now, the side effects of the week.
1: Elderly people with dementia-related psychosis have increased risk of death or stroke. Antidepressants may increase suicidal thoughts and actions and worsen depression in children and young adults. Call your healthcare provider right away to report new or sudden changes in mood, behavior, thoughts, or feelings, or if you develop suicidal thoughts or actions. Report fever, stiff muscles, and confusion, which can be life-threatening, or uncontrolled muscle movements, which may be permanent. High blood sugar can lead to coma or death, weight gain, increased cholesterol, unusual urges, dizziness on standing, falls, seizures, trouble swallowing, or sleepiness may occur.
0: Now, they say that is a bad thing. I like unusual urges. And now, ladies and gentlemen, the apologies of the week.
2: Yeah. we're so sorry.
0: Prime Minister Benjamin Netanyahu, referred to earlier in this broadcast, selected entrepreneur Oren Dobronsky for his first position on Likud's slate for Israel's election coming up at the end of October, seeking to add technology expertise to the party. Before social media posts attacking President Trump forced the political newcomer to apologize, Dobronsky, a Silicon Valley businessman and investor in the Israeli version of Shark Tank, criticized Trump in June over the memorandum of understanding between Washington and Tehran that lasted not that long. He accused the U.S. administration of excluding Israel from negotiations and withholding the agreement's language from its ally. Quote, what kind of morally corrupt piece of S treats an ally like that? That's what Dobronsky wrote on X. In another post, he called Trump's advisors, quote, imbeciles, and described the outcome of the Iran conflict as, quote, a colossal failure, unquote. The posts resurfaced this week, and Dobronsky promptly issued an apology and praised the American president. Quote, President Trump is the greatest friend that Israel has ever had in the White House. I posted in his favor countless times. On one occasion, not knowing all the facts, I lost my temper and posted something I regret. My apologies to President Trump, whom I admire dearly. The CEO of surveillance technology company Flock apologized this week for instances where its data was misused by law enforcement officers, and he discussed changes the company is rolling out to its system following a Washington Post report that police officers were accused in 46 cases of improperly using access to Flock's license plate camera network, in some cases allegedly stalking women. The Flock CEO, Garrett Langley, said he had listened to one woman's interview this week. Quote, I apologize, he said. It kills me that she went through that. Asked if he took enough responsibility soon enough when it came to the accusations of abuse, Langley said, hindsight is a brutal tool. Hindsight tends to be very clear, he said, and I think of

subscribers and a corresponding TikTok account, posted a video this week in which he apologized for promoting an AI company. Quote, "Yesterday I made a video on AI, and it disappointed many of you. I'm really sorry about that." Unquote. Apology comes a week after Hank Green, one of the internet's most reliable content creators, apologized to fans for relying on AI too heavily when researching his videos. He later shared a new AI policy for his channels. Back to Tan, he says he uses his own sketches as source material for his videos, and says that he doesn't like AI because, quote, "it makes you forget to use your brain," unquote. The apologies of the week, ladies and gentlemen, a copyrighted feature of this broadcast. And now, just in time, news of the warm. Yes, I will. Climate change could bring Zika and malaria to Britain, according to the Department of Health in Britain. And they've announced a multi-million pound research fund to tackle the health effects of global warming. Currently, deadly diseases spread by mosquitoes are confined to warmer climates because the insects can't survive the chill. But temperatures are rising. By 2040, the average daily temperature in the UK is expected to be a bit hotter, more than a bit hotter than today. In February, conditions in West London hit almost 70 degrees, making it the first British winter to have ever gotten that hot. Warm, sorry. Now the Department of Health has announced up to £56 million for research into issues such as the potential health impacts of climate change, air pollution, and global pandemics. The department is concerned that climate change will lead to more extremes of hot and cold weather, which could have a serious impact on the health of the nation. One of the main disease-spreading mosquitoes, you know him as Aedes albopictus, or the tiger mosquito, is already present in northern Italy and southern France, moving north around 93 miles a year. Not an hour. This summer, millions of people across the country, that is the United States, have been digging out sunscreen to protect themselves from a record-breaking series of heat waves. However, new research reveals a striking gap in awareness about the environmental impacts of sunscreen. More than half of the people asked never considered that the products they use to protect their skin from the sun's rays could be harmful once they enter the ocean. This is from Marine Policy. That's despite extensive scientific evidence showing that sunscreen ingredients, particularly ultraviolet filters, can pose a number of risks to marine organisms, your fish, your algae, your coral reefs. The research also showed that more than 8 out of 10 people were unaware of the existence of reef-safe sunscreen, an unregulated marketing term often used by brands to imply reduced harm to marine life, despite that not always being the case. Published in Marine Policy, the study was led by researchers at the University of Plymouth and Plymouth Marine Laboratory. So when they say across the country, they mean the UK, and is the first in the UK to directly investigate public perceptions of sunscreen pollution. Authors say their findings highlight a clear gap between scientific evidence and public awareness and have direct implications for future marine policy and regulations, product labeling, and consumer guidance. News of the warm.

Well, ladies and gentlemen, that's going to conclude this week's edition of the show. Back next week at the same time over these same public radio stations, or at the time of your choice on the audio device of your choice. It could be public, too. Who knows? A tip of the show chapeau to the San Diego and Hawaii desks. Thanks, as always, to Pam Halstead and to Thomas Walsh at WWNO New Orleans for help with today's broadcast. Email, yeah, it still works at harryshear.com, but what really works are the videos and audios and written stuff that site abounds with, as does my YouTube channel. And more than ever, I'm on Substack. 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

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For the final time for a while, so long from London.

0: is Side Door, a podcast from the Smithsonian with support from PRX. I'm Lizzie Peabody. One weekend, not so long ago, Zia Faruqi came rolling into the Smithsonian's National Museum of American History with his family.
1: My son was wearing Heelys, so the shoes that have wheels in them, which I explicitly forbid him from doing, but he loves to do when he goes to the museum there because, you know, the floors are very smooth and it's a big open space.
2: Oh yeah, it's like a big roller rink.
1: Correct.
0: Zia figured, we might as well take a spin around one of my favorite galleries.
1: I was like, oh, we should check out the numismatics. There's a cool bank vault thing door. They love that.
0: Numismatics is the study of money. And the Gallery of Numismatics, which you do enter through a very cool vault-like door, is filled with money in all its various forms throughout history. From ancient Babylonian tablets to gold coins to a giant stone from the island of Yap. And that analog stuff is cool. But Zia beelined it for the tech section.
1: Because I was like, oh, they got to have a thing for Bitcoin or cryptocurrency. And I was looking around in the room for it. And then I saw the magazine cover that was like, Bitcoin, what is it, or something like that.
0: A print magazine from nearly a decade ago? Zia was not impressed. He was like, what is this, a dentist's office?
1: And so I took a picture of it to send snarky comments to my friends.
0: But he didn't only message his friends.
3: And then I received this email.
0: As curator of the National Numismatic Collection, Ellen Feingold is used to hearing from the public.
3: Usually, we receive emails from people who have their grandfather's coin collection or were out metal detecting and came across something.
0: But this email stood out.
3: I, in the 11 years that I've been curator of this collection, have never received an email from a judge saying, I think I can help you. Or it's like, I think you can do this better.
0: Oh, yeah. Zia Faruqi is a judge. A federal judge. And not just any federal judge. You've been called the crypto judge.
1: That's true.
0: Before becoming a judge, Zia Faruqi was a federal prosecutor, and he's seen a lot of cases involving crypto crime. So when Ellen got his email, she was thrilled, because she is the first to admit crypto is not really her jam.
3: Because I am someone who is much more comfortable in 19th century files and ancient coins than trying to understand this new digital currency and also the challenge of how to document it.
0: And it is a challenge to figure out how to represent a digital currency in a physical museum. And Ellen was very interested to hear what ideas the crypto judge might have about this.
3: So I picked up the phone and I called him and I said, I don't really know what to do here, but can you tell me more?
0: Judge Faruqi understood the assignment. I mean, he is the crypto judge. And he had something specific in mind, something big. He told Ellen,
1: you want something that's more concrete and something that really could connect with people. And like, what could be bigger than, I mean, not like the getaway car, but the getaway device for a $4 billion heist. This case, like none other, the largest bank heist in the history of the world.
0: So this time on Side Door, one of the wildest, most game-changing crypto heists of all time. How federal agents tracked the hackers who disappeared into the ether, net, with billions in Bitcoin. That's coming up after the break. In the summer of 2016, hackers broke into Bitfinex, an online cryptocurrency exchange based in Hong Kong.
4: Hong Kong-based Bitfinex exchange has revealed it was victim to a hacking attack.
5: Now, more than $70 million worth of Bitcoin, the online digital currency, has been stolen.
6: Bitfinex has now halted trading in all digital currencies while it investigates the security breach.
0: It was one of the biggest heists in history, and there were no fingerprints to dust for. Just a record of a digital transaction moving $70 million worth of Bitcoin to the hacker's online wallet. Wallet 1CGA4S.
7: The world knew the address that was associated with the Bitfinex hack because everyone watched those funds move off of Bitfinex into that. So everyone's watching this.
0: This is Ari Redbord. He's the global head of policy for TRM Labs, a blockchain intelligence company that traces the flow of cryptocurrencies. And I want to pause here because you might be thinking, if the entire world was watching this heist happen, then couldn't you just see who stole the Bitcoin? Well, yes and no. We're going to break it down. But first, let me just come clean and say, when it comes to cryptocurrency, my attitude has generally been, that sounds confusing. Maybe if I don't think about it, it will go away. But it hasn't gone away. So let's get a few things straight. Bitcoin is one kind of cryptocurrency. It only exists in digital space. You can't hold a Bitcoin in your hand like you can hold a $100 bill. And you might be thinking, well, I Venmo'd my brother $40 for concert tickets to Blind Pilot last week. Isn't that digital? Well, yes. But here's the key difference between buying something with Bitcoin versus, say, Venmo or MasterCard online. There's no middleman. With traditional currency, an intermediary like a bank or Venmo will keep track of every transaction I make, so I can't spend the same $40 twice. Once I send the money to my brother, Venmo records the transaction on its internal ledger, and my $40 now belongs to my brother. But cryptocurrencies are peer-to-peer currencies. So instead of a middleman keeping a private ledger of all transactions, everything is recorded out in the open. And this public ledger is called the blockchain. When I hear blockchain, I think of blocks on a chain.
7: And as you should. And when each of those transactions is logged and verified, that's essentially when another block on that chain is added.
0: And this is why cryptocurrency works. The public nature of the transactions creates accountability. So let's say my brother wanted to be shady and said he never got the money I sent. Even if he erased any trace of the transaction on his computer, it would still exist on the blockchain for anyone else to see and verify.
7: Every transaction is logged and immutable. It's forever.
0: Now, you can buy cryptocurrency online with regular money through something called a cryptocurrency exchange. So, if I wanted to buy $100 of Bitcoin, I'd go to a cryptocurrency exchange and give them $100 from my real-life wallet in exchange for $100 worth of Bitcoin in my crypto wallet. And here's one of the biggest supposed perks of cryptocurrency. Those crypto wallets are anonymous. So I can buy and sell and do whatever I want with my money without anyone knowing it's me. Judge Faruqi says, your wallet address is just a string of letters and numbers unique to you, like an email address. And like an email address, there's no telling for sure who's behind it.
1: Who is behind cryptojudge123@gmail.com or whatever it is? Is that me or is it someone just pretending to be me? I mean, let's be clear, that's definitely not me.
0: I don't know. That sounds like a good email address.
1: Yeah, exactly, yeah.
0: And just like every email address requires a password to log into it, every crypto wallet has a private key to unlock it. That's just a really long string of numbers and letters unique to that wallet. So every crypto wallet has a public address, and all transactions made between wallets are public. But the identity behind the wallet, that is the secret part. And that's what made it possible for hackers to rob Bitfinex in public. Imagine an invisible robber broke into a bank and stole millions of dollars. Then set those millions of dollars on the front stoop of that bank. Big old bags of cash for everyone to see, locked in a glass case. You could see the money inside, but nobody could get in except the robbers. That's what happened with Bitfinex.
7: Everyone's watching that bag of cash in that glass box with the lock on it, sitting outside the bank.
0: Wallet 1CG A4S.
7: And they watched it for 5 years.
0: For 5 years, most of the stolen money just sat there on the stoop. Why? Well, for the hackers, spending it was risky.
1: There are tons of Twitter accounts and things like that. People are just watching the blockchain, waiting for transactions to move from these infamous heists, right? So this one was the most infamous.
0: Judge Faruqi says because the blockchain is public, the more infamous the heist, the more people are popping their popcorn, pulling up their desk chairs to this true crime story unfolding on their computers in real time. But for the hackers, that meant they had a huge audience. It would be like,
1: you just robbed a bank of $1 billion and you have it in your basement. But if you could never spend it, I mean, that sounds like the premise to a horror movie to me. It's like that you're just sitting there and you know that even if you spend a penny of it, if you go down to the local bodega and you spend it, everyone in the world's going to know that that penny has been spent. Now, they won't know it's by you, but everyone's going to know that you did it. And now you're one step closer to potentially getting caught.
0: Remember, your wallet address is anonymous until someone links it to your real world identity. That's called attribution. So every time the hackers moved money, they were leaving a clue, a new footprint to follow. And here's the big problem for them. There's only so much you can do with crypto online.
7: Because at the end of the day, you still need to convert cryptocurrency to some sort of fiat currency in order to use it. You know, everything from diapers to missiles, right? It's hard to buy things with crypto today.
0: Ari says crypto still exists in a kind of digital bubble, like casino chips. They work like money when I'm in the casino, but I can't pay my rent with chips from Caesar's Palace. I need to cash out if I want to use that money in the real world. And this is essentially what you do when you convert cryptocurrency to or from cash, what Ari calls on-ramps and off-ramps to the digital bubble.
7: And those are mostly the exchanges, like a Coinbase, like a Binance. And what you're doing is you are, for the most part, using fiat currency to buy crypto.
0: These exchanges are also where your online identity gets linked with your real-life identity.
7: So when you open an account on Coinbase, it is as rigorous a process as opening a bank account. So your exchange knows you. They can tie that alphanumeric cryptocurrency address to the person.
1: That off-ramp is when that perceived anonymity gets totally burst.
0: So in the case of the Bitfinex hack, if the hackers had sent their crypto directly from their wallet to an exchange to cash out their millions, all the exchange would have to do would be look up who had registered that wallet, whose driver's license is associated with it. Ah, Mr. and Mrs. Hacker. And they'd be busted. So the hackers needed to disguise their ill-gotten gains before they could cash out. Clean it, if you will. And that means money laundering. Moving it 1,000 times, splitting it up into little pieces and then reconsolidating it, trying to obfuscate and hide their tracks, which is hard to do when your tracks are public.
1: So it's probably better just to leave that money in your basement, which, in which case, what have you netted yourself other than a lot of, at least for me, anxiety?
0: In the meantime, their problem was compounding because the value of Bitcoin steadily went up. As years passed, $72 million became
7: $4.5 billion.
0: Oh my gosh. And their problem was too much money.
7: Their problem is too much money.
0: By 2020, the hackers had billions in the basement, but couldn't buy a banana at the bodega. They were trapped in the crypto bubble.
7: Picture like Tron or something, right? Where you're like living on a blockchain, you know, somewhere in the world, right? Living in cyberspace. Uh-huh. They couldn't do anything with these funds because crypto sleuths, Chris Jancheski was watching and tracking and tracing those funds.
2: My name is Chris Jancheski. I'm the head of global investigations at TRM Labs.
0: But before that, Chris was a special agent in the Criminal Investigations Division of the IRS. That's right, they're not just accountants. Guys like Chris are basically police officers with exceptional accounting expertise. They need the brains to follow the money, but they also need to be the brawn when that money leads to someone's front door. Chris helped start the IRS's cybercrimes unit, which kept him busy and regularly took him all over the world, busting up terrorism financing campaigns, arresting money launderers, taking down the biggest child exploitation website in the world. And it was the end of 2020 when he turned his attention to Bitfinex. By that time, that $70 million Bitcoin heist had become a multi-billion dollar cybercrime that was still unsolved. And Chris doesn't like to see bad guys get away.
2: So when it came back on my radar, it was obviously a significant amount of money. And I felt like with the team around me that like we kind of were in a stride and thought, if not us, if not now, why not try and give this a crack and see if we can figure it out?
0: So Chris sits down at his laptop to get to work. Like, what are the knowns at that point?
2: So at the time, the knowns were very little.
0: But he knew what to do.
2: We focus on following the money. It's like a mantra that's beat into you from day one at the academy.
0: And the nice thing about the public ledger,
2: it makes it much easier to follow the money. Now, it might not understand why or who's behind it. That's the investigation part of it. But the money is there to be followed.
0: It's almost like you have really clear boot prints in the sand. You just don't know whose boots they are. But you can follow them really, really clearly. I guess they're boot prints in cement, actually.
2: That's right, yeah.
0: Chris was retracing the hacker's steps.
2: So going back, looking at everything that happened from day one.
0: For the first few months after the Bitfinex hack, absolutely nothing happened. The stolen money sat on the stoop of the bank, untouched. And this was a significant clue. Because the usual suspects in this kind of crime move money quickly.
7: So when North Korea hacks a crypto exchange, they move those funds as fast as they can to an off-ramp. They're trying to get it off the blockchain as fast as they can.
0: Protecting their identity is not as much of a priority because they're kind of out of reach.
7: They don't care.
2: They're not concerned about getting caught.
0: But these hackers appeared to be concerned.
7: They were really careful. And that's just very different than the typical cyber criminal that we deal with in the world.
0: So for months, no money moved at all. But then, in January 2017, the hackers started laundering, moving small amounts of money at a time. And Chris was tracing every step. Combing through past digital transactions and every new one, looking for patterns and associations. He describes the investigation process as part art, part science.
2: And so the science is that the transactions definitely took place. Address A sent one Bitcoin to address B on this date and time. Nobody refutes that. Everyone can see this there. The art of it is understanding why.
0: Why does the money always move at a certain time of night?
2: Does that suggest that maybe there's part of the world?
0: Why do they always spend an amount equal to the US dollar value?
2: And so like as the investigation proceeds, you get more and more context. So your kind of artist's eye that's looking at things changes and matures over time.
0: Retracing steps, Chris quickly found that of all the cyber crimes he'd investigated,
2: and the Bitfinex money laundering process was by far the most complex one that I had seen.
7: These guys were using every possible trick in the book.
0: Most of the stolen Bitfinex money was still sitting on the stoop, but small bits of it had been siphoned off and routed through complex sets of transactions to try to clean it. So when it got to an off-ramp, it would look legitimate. This meant sending funds to a bunch of different places.
7: We saw them move through darknet markets.
0: Think eBay-style markets for bad guy stuff.
7: Narcotics, but also murder for hire and other types of things. They bought gold, gift cards. We saw funds move through mixing services.
0: Kind of like a blender for crypto.
7: You put some of your crypto into the mixer, it mixes with other people's and sends out obfuscated the other side.
0: By using tracing software to follow the money down every possible route, Chris could start to find patterns, like stepping back from a pointless painting. Each dot, each transaction, is just a blob of color. But taken together, a picture begins to emerge.
7: Basically a pattern of dispersion and consolidation.
0: Some of the stolen crypto led to exchange accounts, those off-ramps to the real world.
2: There were multiple accounts that were created in what appeared to be false identities.
0: But bit by bit, by tracing every thread,
2: there was this spiderweb of transactions that then began to condense, that landed on exchange accounts that were in the name of Mr. Lichtenstein and Ms. Morgan.
7: It was a major turning point in being able to connect the dots in this investigation.
0: They had names. Accounts linked to real people with real addresses living in the real world. Okay, that last part might be a stretch. They were living in their own world.
7: Oh man, like this case is going to be a really big deal in large part because of how interesting these defendants are.
0: When we come back, we meet the hackers with the keys to the glass case of money on the front stoop of the bank.
7: I was very, very surprised.
0: After the break. Chris Jancheski braced himself outside the door of a posh Manhattan apartment on Wall Street. Surrounded by a team of FBI and other federal agents, he took a deep breath. If his suspicions were correct, the hackers whose footsteps he'd tracked virtually for the last year were now only feet away. And there was no telling how they'd react to a knock on the door.
2: When you're standing outside of someone's door about to make entry, you don't know what's going to happen.
0: Almost 6 years after the Bitfinex hack, Chris and his team had followed the money through the blockchain and up the service elevator of this apartment building to this very spot. It was January 2022. It was cold. Early morning. Why did you go so early?
2: That's most likely when they're going to be there. That's most likely where you can kind of potentially catch them off guard.
0: The them was a married couple in their early 30s. Ilya Lichtenstein, a Russian-born entrepreneur, tech bro, and self-described magician, and his wife.
8: This song is for the entrepreneurs and hackers, all the misfits and smart slackers.
9: What?
0: Razzle Khan, also known as Heather Morgan. And I am just going to let her introduce herself.
10: I'm many things. A rapper, an economist, a journalist, a writer, a CEO, and a dirty, dirty, dirty, dirty...
2: Miss Morgan, she had a very, we'll call it heavy social media footprint.
7: You know, all kinds of people commit all kinds of crimes.
0: It takes all types.
7: It takes all types. And these types were really interesting types.
0: Morgan and Lichtenstein's names surfaced only a few months into the investigation. And once Chris had linked those names to accounts with stolen crypto, a whole new world of investigation opened up to him. A strange
10: like,
0: one.
10: Genghis Khan with more pizzazz, that's my name, Razzle Khan.
2: And so in many ways, if you think of like of a crime scene and you put the yellow tape up, you know, around somebody's house, for me, that was virtual. So it might be like the blockchain of these transactions is kind of my crime scene, or all the evidence you might find on Facebook or Twitter from people's social media posts.
0: Chris scoured social media the way you'd search a crime scene for evidence. Posts showed first-class travel around the world, Lichtenstein tasting the gourmet cat food they fed their exotic cat, Clarissa, who got pushed around the block in a baby stroller.
10: Razzle Khan here, and I want to talk
0: Morgan about... offering instructional videos on everything from how to become a self-made CEO and tech investor to how to not bedazzle, but berazzle your old clothes as the self-described Turkish Martha Stewart.
10: Turkish Martha Stewart, keep going up.
7: I encourage people to, like, look, listen. I mean, it's absolutely fascinating.
10: Do you ever have people in your life who just suck?
7: Well, she's really close to the camera, doing all kinds of crazy hand gestures. It's a little obscene.
0: Here, Razzle Khan is wearing blue glitter in front of some sort of hanging animal skin while wielding a vacuum cleaner.
10: Didn't show up to my jamboree, so you're uninvited to my next.
7: I think that she is not good by any stretch of the imagination.
2: Yeah, I mostly watch the videos on mute.
0: But in another sense, these videos were great.
7: I mean, she provides a lot of great evidence.
2: What might be a quirky rap video to one person, to me, that's a video shot inside of somebody's house that they're giving you an eye into their private area. And you can see, oh, there's a laptop sitting over there. Oh, it's an Apple laptop. We have device logs connected to this virtual currency exchange that says it was an Apple laptop.
0: Meanwhile, Chris's laptop was amassing more and more evidence.
2: The laptop was very much kind of like the funnel, the consolidation point for where all these pieces of information come together.
0: But there was one very big piece of evidence missing. The private keys to the accounts containing the stolen Bitcoin.
2: There's a saying within cryptocurrency that if it's not your keys, it's not your crypto. To control or spend cryptocurrency, you have to have the private keys behind it.
0: Remember, the private key to your wallet is kind of like the password to your email.
2: It's basically a way of authenticating that you are the owner of this account.
0: If they could find the private keys, that would be like the smoking gun, proving that Morgan and Lichtenstein had control over the stolen money. But not only that, with the keys, Chris could take the Bitcoin back.
2: And so it's really critical in cryptocurrency investigations to find those private keys. Then once you're able to get possession of those, you too can control that crypto and send it off to a destination of your choice.
0: And that's what Chris and the team were hoping to find on that cold January morning in 2022, as they prepared to enter Morgan and Lichtenstein's Manhattan apartment. About 10 agents from three-letter outfits, IRS, FBI, HSI, that's Homeland Security, knock on the door, announce themselves. Behind the door were Lichtenstein and Razzle Khan. Do they seem surprised?
2: I don't know. It's hard to judge. You don't know, like, what is surprised and what is, like, still sleeping.
0: The suspects weren't under arrest, so they were free to leave while police searched the apartment. Clarissa the cat was free to go as well.
2: We were all for it. The cat was not part of our search warrant to be seized.
0: But the cat was hiding under the bed and only responded to Morgan.
2: And so we agreed to let her get it out from underneath the bed.
0: But what Chris didn't know was Morgan's cell phone was right next to the bed.
2: And when she knelt down at the side of the bed,
0: supposedly to fetch Clarissa,
2: she grabbed her cell phone.
0: She went for it, grabbed the phone, and started frantically hitting the button on the side.
2: It appeared that Ms. Morgan was taking attempts to more firmly lock her phone. And I grabbed her hand and pulled the phone out of her hand.
0: So what happened after that?
2: They got their cat and they left.
0: And the search for the private keys began. Remember, it's just a string of letters and numbers.
2: And that could be stored electronically, so it could be on a computer, could be on a thumb drive. It could also be written down on a piece of paper. And you could think, like, how small could you write on a piece of paper? Could you, you know, take off the cover of a light switch and put a little piece of paper inside of there?
0: They had to check every crevice, combing through the apartment, room by room.
2: So if you're at a bookshelf, you pull down each book, meticulously look through it, pull the next book down, then look at the shelf, and then move on to the next area.
0: As the day wore on, they found a few things that some people might call suspicious.
2: Under the bed, there was a bag of old cell phones, and on the bag was labeled burner. So that
0: That's
2: was
0: a pretty bold way to label a bag.
2: Yeah, it seemed a little on the nose. There was also, like, a book that was hollowed out, much like in a spy movie where you could seal something in it. It was empty, but, like, again, atypical.
0: It's almost like they were trying to play criminals on TV. The team seized some electronic devices to go through later. But by the end of the day, the private keys were nowhere to be found. Chris was deflated.
2: Yeah, that's fair. Disappointed.
0: He flew back to Michigan, started going over the evidence. Where hadn't they looked? Did they need another search warrant? And then, a couple days later, Heather Morgan made a grave error. She sent a tweet. Just a harmless little tweet.
2: And it was very kind of like, what good can you do in the world? Or some type of, like, platitude. And then for whatever reason, it just, like, kind of stuck with me.
0: Remember, kids, you never regret the tweet you didn't send. This one stuck in Chris's craw.
2: I don't know. I view myself as, like, a bit of a competitive person. It's never personal. But, like, I do want to be right. And I want to be able to prove that I'm right.
0: That tweet was all he needed. Chris suited back up for battle. Opened his laptop.
2: Drank a lot of coffee, put my noise-canceling headphones on, and went back through, like, every piece of evidence that we had. Every email, every file, every transaction for the past couple of years. And this is many different files.
0: And as he was going through these old files, something caught his eye. Something that had been there all along, but he hadn't noticed before.
2: Some files that we had from an online cloud storage kind of, like, stuck out.
0: And you know how Chris says investigations are part art, part science? Well, this was a Michelangelo moment. Because when I asked him what stuck out, all he could tell me was,
2: you know, if you can imagine a cabinet that has, like, a bunch of stuff in it that's never moved, and there's dust on it, but then there's these, like, shiny, nice things in this cabinet. Like, it may not mean anything, but your question is, like, why? And it's like these files kind of had that appearance. It just, like, stuck out.
0: The files were password protected. But with the help of his co-case agent at the FBI, Chris got in. And inside was a list of alphanumeric characters.
2: 2,000 of them, which is unique because there were about 2,000 unauthorized transactions from Bitfinex, each one going to a different unique Bitcoin address.
0: He could hardly believe it.
2: No. No, that's not right, right? No. And you kind of have this debate in your head.
0: Could it really be?
2: You think this is it? Maybe. Yeah, this is. This is totally the private keys to billions of dollars sitting here on my laptop.
0: And remember, your keys, your crypto.
1: We say, you know, possession is 9/10 of the law. I don't actually know as a judge or lawyer if that's true, but we say possession is 9/10 of the law. Uh-huh. I always said cryptocurrency possession is 10/10 of the law.
0: Crypto Judge Faruqi again.
9: Right. If you have the key.
1: Yes.
9: It's yours.
1: Correct.
0: Chris was sitting on $4 billion that were, by this definition, 10/10 his. And I don't care who you are, there has got to be some temptation to hop on the next plane to a non-extradition country and live like a queen with all of your friends in a castle that you build for them where you can host your own private Taylor Swift concerts and have these huge dance parties in your living room. Could be entirely made of cushions, you have indoor slides and a built-in ice cream bar in your kitchen and a private jungle ropes course and never have to set the alarm in the morning again. That'd be nice. But Chris and Ari are impervious to temptation like that.
7: If I knew that no one would ever find me and I could live on a desert island, like, yeah, I'd totally take the money. But, like, the reality is you're going to be hunted literally like a criminal your entire life.
0: Okay, so maybe not so much impervious as practical. These guys know they'd get caught. In fact, one of the first arrests Chris made in the cybercrimes unit was of a federal agent who'd stolen almost $1 million of Bitcoin in an investigation.
2: And like here, I am in possession of billions of dollars.
0: Chris did not run for the border. Instead, he canceled his evening plans, called up his team, and began what he describes as the most exciting, terrifying, boring seizure ever. Exciting because this was about to be the largest seizure in the history of the United States government, and also the world. Terrifying because he had to send the crypto to the right place. Remember, crypto is a peer-to-peer currency. There's no middleman, no help desk in the sky to contact if you send money to the wrong person. With Bitcoin,
2: once you hit send, it's gone.
0: With one typo, Chris could go from hero to national dingus.
2: Nobody wants to be the guy that lost billions of dollars on behalf of the United States government.
0: And it was boring, because
2: screenshots, taking notes.
0: Bureaucracy, man. He couldn't send all the money at once, so he had to split it up in small pieces. And from his laptop, at his home office in Michigan, he worked, methodically moving money.
2: Long into the night, into the next day.
0: And remember, on the blockchain, people around the world can see what's happening. As it's happening.
2: So as we're moving the money, we'd actually see tweets go up in real time of people saying, like, the stolen Bitfinex money is on the move. And then other people would comment, like, is the hacker trying to launder it? Where is it going now?
0: Was there any concern that the hackers themselves would see the money moving and then try to move what they could elsewhere?
2: Yeah, absolutely.
0: But Chris was banking on the suspects being on New York time, so they should have been sleeping.
2: But we have no idea. Maybe they have alerts that any time something happens, you know, their phone goes off. And if they moved faster, they don't have to document and take screenshots, and they can be much quicker, with certainly a risk.
0: But after a long, tense night, as the sun started to come up in Michigan and the birds started chirping, the final Bitfinex funds came home to roost.
11: This morning, the Justice Department announcing the largest single seizure of funds in the department's history.
0: Ilya Lichtenstein and Heather Morgan were arrested later that week.
12: The department has charged Ilya Lichtenstein and Heather Morgan for their alleged roles in a conspiracy to launder stolen cryptocurrency.
13: Who are these people?
14: 34-year-old Ilya Lichtenstein and 31-year-old Heather Morgan are tech entrepreneurs.
15: Heather Morgan is a part-time rapper and reportedly a former contributor at Forbes.
14: Lichtenstein, who describes himself online as an occasional magician, is the founder of a digital wallet company designed to stop fraud and terrorism.
0: The berazzled RazzleCon had been derazzled. Heather and Ilya pled guilty, and both were convicted.
12: Today, the Department of Justice has dealt a major blow to cyber criminals looking to exploit cryptocurrency.
0: This case was like the Bonnie and Clyde of crypto. It was so big, so high profile, it pierced the myth of cryptocurrency's untraceability.
1: The point is not just, was this the first investigation ever to trace money, you know, on the dark web or through cryptocurrency or through using these tools? No. I mean, many of our other investigations did that. But when you successfully use these tools to solve the biggest bank heist of all time that had confounded people for years and was the biggest source of attention within the, you know, cyber community, not just the virtual currency community, that's what makes this case extraordinary.
0: And that's what made Judge Faruqi write to curator Ellen Feingold and tell her the story you just heard.
3: This particular case was a landmark moment because it really crystallized that the federal government could not only track illegal behavior, but they could arrest the people that they believed were responsible for it. They could use the evidence online that they had gathered. They could prosecute and they could convict.
7: The fact that this laptop is going into the Smithsonian is so insane.
0: So move over, Bitcoin Magazine. Chris Jancheski's laptop will now be a part of the updated Value of Money exhibition at the Smithsonian's National Museum of American History.
2: Which, like, still just blows my mind. I'm very humbled and honored.
0: Ellen says this laptop, a portal to the crime scene, is the perfect on-ramp to help museum visitors understand the rapidly evolving world of cryptocurrency.
3: This was the perfect starting point for most people, not asking them to understand what cryptographic code is, but helping them understand that what they're seeing in the news reflects this major shift in what crypto is and is not, or how we understand what crypto is and is not, and how that might shape its role in our economies in the future.
9: This kind of looks like my MacBook Pro. It's got like a little bit of gunk on the speakers where maybe some crumbs fell, and it's got some fingerprints on the trackpad, and the screen is a little scuzzy.
0: Come see for yourself. It's a humble machine that tells a much bigger story.

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1: I can't believe I'm talking about me judging hip hop on a podcast of any kind right now, but this would be a pretty cool moment if this makes it. 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
2: This is PRX Remix.
3: 15 people were piled in a silver Ford truck. It was driving slowly down Water Street in Woods Hole, Massachusetts. A stream of people were behind it. Teenagers, women carrying babies, older people on bikes. As they moved along, the crowd got larger. People came out of businesses and joined the procession. There were young men in suits, cigarettes dangling out of their mouths. Some were holding onto the truck, being pulled along on their skateboards. They all cheered as one of them went down a hill and passed the truck. And the cheers broke into sobs. Jane Vos sat atop a homemade casket in the bed of the truck. They were taking her son to the graveyard. It was just a few days earlier that Jane got a call in the middle of the night. It was the hospital. Her son Wes had been in a serious car accident. He was 22. They asked if Jane and her husband John would come. The doctor would like to talk to them in person.
4: So, all the way there, I had not a good feeling. Not a good feeling.
5: You know, they don't want to tell you the condition or on the phone. Like, well, how is he? Come up, the doctor will explain it to you or whatever. There's some foreboding there.
4: The doctor came in and he said, "Are you Wes Vos's parents?" "Yes." "Well, I'm sorry to tell you, your son is deceased." I think that was his word, deceased.
5: Well, I knew immediately, I knew that I didn't want to send him off with strangers. You know, I didn't want his body prepared by strangers who, you know, for them, he's just another body. You know, he's nothing personal. They don't know him or anything, so I figured we'd get him home here.
3: But the Voses didn't know how. They knew about home funerals, but they didn't know if they could get Wes's body because he was in an accident. So they called their friend Heather, who was a home funeral guide and educator. She walked with them through the process and assured them that they had the right to bring Wes's body home. So John and six other guys went to the morgue. There was no hearse, no ambulance. They showed up in a Toyota minivan.
5: And then they said, "Well, go around to those doors in the back, you know, big garage doors," and we backed up there, and there was two technicians came out with, you know, the white jackets. They went in another room and got him and brought him out and, in a body bag, and we put the body bag in the casket and, you know, put it in the van. But they were touched. They both had tears in their eyes when we left. So I don't think they ever see the family and friends coming to get the body.

0: Back at the Vosses house, Jane and others were preparing a room for Wes. Heather loaned them a massage table. That's where the body would go to be cleaned and dressed. So when the minivan arrived, Wes's body was carried to that table. Dirt and bits of glass had to be removed from Wes's skin, the tragic reality of the violence of his death. But for the next 5 hours, Jane and four other women faced that reality. They meticulously cleaned every inch of his body, every crease, every fingernail. When they were done, they rubbed his skin with lavender oil.
1: And it wasn't, it wasn't creepy or anything to touch him. It was like holding his hand, washing his feet. It was nice.
0: The family dressed Wes in his jean jacket. He had cut off the sleeves and sewn patches on it. Woods Hole, his hometown, was written across the back. I sat down with Jane and John in their house. They showed me pictures of Wes's life, photos of him swimming and doing kung fu. But then John casually mentioned he had some others of Wes in his casket. Before I knew it, there on his screen was a photo of the body. And it wasn't weird. I had really expected it to be. And I don't know why this is, I just know that the pictures I saw of him lying in a homemade coffin, they were more holy than anything else. He was just so well cared for, so loved. It was real, just like Wes.
2: I guess the first thing anyone would tell you is he's a free spirit, was always a free spirit.
0: Wes's friend Ben says Wes was a talented and funny kid. He had long, flowing blonde hair, and everyone I talked to said he was athletic. He was known for going down steep hills on a longboard, and especially for his dancing. He liked ironic hip-hop and Tales from the Crypt, and doing stand-up comedy, and he was really into producing homemade movies. He made one with his brother Luke.
3: He had one called Ninja that was really cool. It had like a mix of comedy and like cop drama.
4: I want this case, sir.
0: That's Wes. He was only 14 when he made Ninja. In the movie, there's been a murder on Cape Cod, and a note was left at the crime scene that says two words: Ninjas rule. Wes plays Detective Sterling, and his brother Luke plays the police chief.
5: I want you on this case. You're about the only damn guy who can do a thing about this. The only thing is, you need a partner.
4: Now, Chief, you know I've never worked with a partner before.
5: I'm not putting you out there on your own again. You're a loose damn cannon, and you know that. You're a liability, and my neck is already so far on the freaking line, it's stretching.
4: I've never worked with a partner before, sir.
5: Well, you're going to work with a partner if you're going to work for me, okay, Sterling? I'm tired of your hotshot antics.
4: All right, Chief. Got me.
5: You got a heart of gold, but you can be a real hard ass sometimes.
0: I watched 6 hours of Wes's footage. Most of that was home movies of him just goofing around. And I saw that, like the character he played in Ninja, he was a loose cannon. But the kind you wanted to be around. The kind that drew people together.
6: Yeah, lots of people were here for that whole, what was it, 2 or 3 days we had him here. And there was, it must have been between 20 and 40 people here all the time. And his friends would come over at night and hang out in the garage, and we worked on the casket for a couple of days anyway, which was good because it was like, well, we don't want to just put him in some store-bought thing. This would be more to what he would like.
0: The casket was a plain wooden box with rope handles. As they worked on it, Wes's body lay on the massage table in the other room. Someone suggested to Luke that he go in and have a private moment with his brother's body. He told him he loved him and he missed him, but he had other emotions too.
3: It was pretty intense. I felt kind of angry with him in some ways, like, how could you be so stupid? You know what I mean? Like, how could you drive so fast in that car that, like, you knew was a fast car? Like, how could you not, be more careful, kind of? You know what I mean? Like, this is so dumb. You know what I mean? That this is the price we're having to pay for, like, carelessness.
7: John, did you, like, have a private moment and say anything, like, to Wes? That's something that you...
3: I still talk to Wes, but the... I mean, I did have private moments with him after he died, but I can't remember what I said particularly. I think basically what it was is, I will always love you. And then what I get from him is, he will always love me, you know?
0: It As people came by to visit Wes, they started to put things on his body. A hat, flowers, his baby blanket. On the night before his burial, someone placed a laptop on Wes's knees. People gathered around as they watched Wes's movie Ninja, literally over his dead body. It was a moment of strange levity. Eventually, Wes was placed in his casket and sealed up. They moved the coffin to the back of a silver truck and made their way to the cemetery. His mother, sitting atop the casket. The sound you're hearing comes from a family friend's video of Wes's service. The church was packed. A local bakery had baked a 5-foot challah bread. A priest and different family members spoke about Wes. And at the end, Luke's band played. Wes's dad, John, said when he left the church, there were 200 people on the lawn that didn't even make it in. And another building across the street had even more people in it.
3: And you know, when it was over, you know, with all that upbeat music was, you know, little people were dancing, and, you know, I felt, you know, pretty uplifted at the end, leaving. So, yeah, it was quite an experience.
0: At the burial, family and friends sat the casket on two boards straddling an open grave.

0: trouble here if anybody wants to help.
1: A dozen people grabbed shovels and started to cover the casket. And then they lit fireworks.

0: Yeah, there was one man here about our age, and he sat down there for 5 or 10 minutes, and then he got up to leave, and he said, "This was the most meaningful experience I've had in my life." You know, and I didn't even know Wes that well. It was just, you know, just that, you know, dealing with death in that way, you know. And I think perhaps some people, I don't know, but I think some people don't want to deal with it.
1: Yeah.
0: They you know, somebody they love died, they want to just, okay, let, you know, let somebody else deal with it. It's too difficult. And our daughter said, you know, at first she said, gee, I don't know if I can face having him here and seeing him here. But then afterwards she said it was much more meaningful. It was tremendous help having him here, you know, getting to spend all that much more time with him, you know.
2: It seems grief has an impulse to do something. Perhaps it needs to clean a body, build a casket, or dig a hole. Or maybe like Wes's brother Luke, it needs to write a song. Luke wrote this one about Wes. From Woods Hole, Massachusetts, I'm Jacob Lewis.

0: One morning I heard the people on the news talking about a football game that they called the Super Bowl that had been played the day before. I called my friend Julian and asked him if he'd watched it, and he said he had. When I asked him what happened, I was not surprised to hear him say that he fell asleep. This is good. What else is television for? I'm Robert Skoglund in Tents Harbor, Maine.
1: Given the infinite access we're afforded to color, it's hard to imagine the importance it's been given throughout history and the passion that's gone into its hunt. In the pursuit of vivid color, each region of the world tapped its own resources. In the Middle East, the semi-precious stone lapis lazuli yielded a bright blue pigment, and in China, the deep red-orange pigment vermilion was derived from a common ore of mercury. The emerald greens that seduced the Victorian era into an unfortunate love affair made their walls, their curtains, candles, clothing, and even food toxic, as they were dyed with a pigment derived from arsenic. But other pigments come from less likely sources. The Phoenicians were known for their trade of Tyrian purple, made from the mucus scraped from snails. The Spanish conquest brought back to Europe a pigment called carmine, a red dye made from the crushed beetles found on the cacti of Central America. These little bugs gave their lives for the iconic red we see on Catholic cardinals, English redcoats, and more recently, the strawberry frappuccino of Starbucks. The synthetic pigments we know today owe themselves in part to a chance discovery by William Henry Perkin, the 18-year-old who discovered a purple dye that began a storm of imitation in the late 1800s. Suddenly, purple was no longer strictly a color of royalty, and with innovation, the colors of the world began to quickly change. And today, with the click of a mouse, we can leisurely browse the entire coveted spectrum. For KMEW, I'm Andrew Bales.

0: I'm James Stewart, and this is Timeline from VPR Classical, an exploration into the development of Western music. Today, we will discuss one of the first music theorists in our Western musical tradition, Guido D'Arezzo.
1: Listen. Doe, a deer, a female deer, ray, a drop of golden sun.
0: This familiar song introduces the syllables used for singing notes at sight reading. But this concept of using syllables for notes is much older than a Rodgers and Hammerstein musical. Do, re, mi, fa, so, la, ti, do. The familiar major scale comes from what we call the solfège system of sight reading. We can trace the lineage of this practice all the way back to the writings of a Benedictine monk of the early 11th century, Guido D'Arezzo. Guido was educated in the Abbey of Pomposa on the Adriatic coast, and early on he earned a reputation for his ability to teach singers new plainsong chants, new songs, very quickly. Now, how did he do this? Up to this point, the chants of the church were either memorized or represented with small pen strokes called neumes. They helped the singer remember the basic shape of the melody, but they were by no means precise. Guido developed a system of accurate notation, using lines and spaces to separate each individual note. He then gave names to these notes. This is where we get the alphabetic note names we use today. A, B, C, D, E, F, G. Based on what we call the natural minor scale, Guido would have called it a mode. Later, Guido composed a hymn that was meant to educate singers and teach them how to recognize each individual note of the scale. His Ut quiant laxus starts each phrase with a different note, ascending step by step, much like the Rodgers and Hammerstein song. The syllables he used for the introduction of each new note has become the solfège system we use a millennium later. Ut, re, mi, fa, sol, la. Since the time of Guido, we've added the note T, or in some languages C, to the end of the scale, and replaced the ut with do, preferring the hard consonant sound over the soft vowel sound. These developments of notation and singing practice make Guido D'Arezzo one of the most influential figures in Western musical history. Find out more about Guido D'Arezzo and explore the timeline at vpr.net/classical.
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2: Hello and welcome to the Global Village. I'm Chris Heim.

This time in the Global Village, we'll highlight some Jamaican keyboard players, a number of different artists who made their mark actually working with some of the giants of reggae. We'll get things underway with one of those early giants. He was a member of the Scottolites and recorded in a number of different settings. We'll hear some music from Jackie Me Too, a piece that he did called Soul Call, as we begin this visit to the Global Village.

Highlighting some Jamaican keyboard players this time here in the Global Village. And one of the greats, Jackie Metu, who was part of the Scoutalites and part of so many classic sessions in the Jamaican studios. We started with some music from Jackie Metu with Soul Call. We also heard a couple of Scoutalites tunes with Jackie Metu as a featured soloist, Hanging Tree, and then Killer Diller. And Tommy McCook, who was also part of the Scoutalites and the Scoutalites lineup with Freedom Sounds. Here in the Global Village, I'm Chris Heim, and a little break when we return, we'll hear some music from another great on the keyboards from Jamaica, Tyrone Downey. He worked with a real who's who of roots reggae artists, especially with the Wailers and then the various spin-off projects that members of the Wailers, original Wailers, Peter Tosh and Bunny Wailer, and various other projects, Burning Spear, Steel Pulse, just to name a small handful of the many appearances that he made. But we'll start actually with a song that was written for him. We'll hear Grace Jones with My Jamaican Guy when we're back in just a minute here in the Global Village.

Highlighting some Jamaican keyboard players this time here in the Global Village. And one of the giants is Tyrone Downey. And we heard him there with some of the various constellations of Wailers members there at the end. Peter Tosh from the Legalize It album with Why Must I Cry. He also worked with Bunny Wailer on the Blackheart Man album. And we heard the title track of that with Bob Marley and the Wailers from the Uprising album with Forever Loving John. As we mentioned, we started with a song that actually was written for him. I guess he and Grace Jones had been an item, and she wrote the tune My Jamaican Guy for Tyrone Downey. Here in the Global Village, I'm Chris Heim here with you. We will return here in just a minute, and when we do, we will hear another of the greats of Jamaican piano. Originally from Jamaica, eventually headed to the U.S., has been involved both with jazz and also reggae-inspired jazz and also calypso-inspired jazz in the course of his career. We'll hear some music that he did with the great guitarist Ernest Ranglin from their Rocksteady album, their version of Pressure Drop, coming up next when we're back here in the Global Village.

It was a dark and stormy night. We were riding east. That's the name of the tune, Riding East, the original Western mix of that tune. That is Dubmatics, keyboard player, synth player, programmer, and we heard him along with the legendary Rhythm Twins, Sly and Robbie, from the overdubbed release, Riding East, the tune. We also heard piano and organ and melodica player Augustus Pablo from his Pablo Meets Mr. Basie with West Abyssinia. In front of that, it was the legendary guitarist Ernest Ranglin from his Surfin album, and the keyboard player joining him there, Robbie Lynn, who worked with a number of great reggae artists. And we heard Ernest Ranglin joining in with piano and melodica player Monty Alexander from Jamaica from an album they did together called Rock Steady, their version of Pressure Drop. And the vocal that you heard there may have been a voice you recognize. That was Toots Hibbert of Toots and the Maytals. As we've been highlighting some Jamaican keyboard players this time here in the Global Village, if you're interested in what we played on this or any of our shows, want information about what's coming up on the program, wondering what world music news might be going on, or maybe want to check out some world music videos or items related to the various shows and specials that we do. 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
2: Hello there, and welcome to Halfway to Jackson, the Roots Rock and Americana show, coming to you from the studios of WBDY-FM in Binghamton, New York. I'm your host, Jackson. Man, oh man, what a great show we've got lined up for you today. We've got some Whiskey Town in the house. Got some Uncle Tupelo in the house. John Hiatt. A little bit of Turnpike Troubadours coming at you. Even some Keb Moe. Man, oh man, this is getting exciting. So settle in and get ready for an hour of some of the best music you may have never heard before. Because that's what we do here at Halfway to Jackson. If you're looking for your favorite top 10 hits, play it on repeat. Well, I'm afraid this isn't going to work out for you. But if you're looking for the best of roots rock and Americana, something with a heartfelt twang, this might just be the spot for you. Halfway to Jackson, the best in roots rock and Americana. Going to start you off this week with some Uncle Tupelo. They kind of started me off with all this stuff, so I'll start you off with it. Here's Screen Door. Lots of great music to come, so stick around. Halfway to Jackson. Enjoy. Damn.

You're listening to Halfway to Jackson, the Roots Rock and Americana show, coming to you from the studios of WBDY-FM in Binghamton, New York. I'm your host, Jackson. We started that set off with Uncle Tupelo. For those who may not be familiar or haven't heard me say it a million times, Uncle Tupelo was composed of Jay Farrar, who went on to found Sun Volt, and Jeff Tweedy, who went on to found Wilco, as well as Brian Henneman from the Bottle Rockets. Great band. We heard Screen Door from their album No Depression. No Depression wound up being the title of an original alt-country newsletter that was published for years. It's really kind of a big starting point for the whole thing. Anyway, that was Uncle Tupelo. Clay Parker and Jody James after that. We heard Gallows Tree. That's from The Lonesomest Sound That Can Sound. The Avett Brothers after that. Yeah, I had to get back to them. We heard the title cut from I and Love and You. Man, I know I've said it, but it was a great concert. Parker Millsap. We heard Wilderness Within You. That one features Gillian Welch. That's from the album of the same name. And 1100 Springs ended the setup. Hank Williams Wouldn't Make It Now in Nashville, Tennessee. That's from Bandwagon. Hey, if you like what you're hearing, drop me a line. Jackson@BundyMuseum.org will get it right to me. Love to hear what you think of the show. Any suggestions for things you think I ought to consider playing? Or just say hi. It's been really cool getting emails as the reach of the show is kind of spreading out a little bit. There are folks of this type of music tucked away all over the place. Jackson@BundyMuseum.org. That gets it to me. I'm going to start this set off with Whiskey Town, Ryan Adams' first band. Here's Avenues from Stranger's Almanac. Lots of great music to come, so stick around. Halfway to Jackson. Enjoy. No, the-

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0: You're listening to Halfway to Jackson, the Roots Rock and Americana show, coming to you from the studios of WBDY-FM in Binghamton, New York. I'm your host, Jackson. Whiskey Town started that set off. We heard Avenues from Stranger's Almanac. John Hyatt after that. We heard My Baby from The Open Road. Love me some John Hyatt. He's been around forever. Turnpike Troubadours from A Cat in the Rain. We heard Chipping Mill. Slobberbone. Boy, I haven't heard anything by them for years. We heard Trust Jesus. Everything You Thought Was Right Was Wrong Today is the name of the album. Boy, do they have some great stuff. What a hoot. Ryan Bingham after that. We heard Broken Heart Tattoos. That's from Fear and Saturday Night. And we ended that set up with Sarah Jarosz doing Over the Edge from Build Me Up from Bones. I had the opportunity to see Sarah Jarosz in a 350-seat theater a while back. Boy, was she spectacular. What a talent. We're going to start this set off with some Daryl Scott. Here's It Must Be Sunday from The Long Ride Home. Lots of great music to come, so stick around. Halfway to Jackson. Enjoy.
1: It must

You're listening to Halfway to Jackson, the Roots Rock and Americana show, coming to you from the studios of WBDY-FM in Binghamton, New York. I'm your host, Jackson. We started that set off with Daryl Scott doing It Must Be Sunday. That's from Long Ride Home. Had the opportunity to see Daryl several years back in a small former opera house in Earlville, New York, of all places. It was perfect. Daryl doesn't play in the Northeast very often, and I was so thrilled to see him. He was awesome. Guy Clark after that. We heard She Ain't Going Nowhere. That's from Keepers. And we ended that set up with Keb Moe doing I'm Telling You Now. That's from Slow Down. And there you have it. You've spent another perfectly good hour listening to the best of roots rock and Americana here at Halfway to Jackson. Hopefully you consider it time well spent. I know I did. If you like what you're hearing, come on back. It won't be the same next week, but I'll try and make sure it's good next week. If you like what you're hearing, you could also tell a friend. It's always nice to build a little community of folks who like this.

type of music. It's been great stuff. Gonna send you packing this week with a tune by John Latham, kind of an anthem. Kimberly Met Billy. This is from Lifers. Halfway to Jackson. Enjoy.

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Rabbit, rabbit. 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I also hear that little buzz. I'll try to fix that after I get done talking. Yes, it is September. What do we know about September? It's got 30 days, contains two seasons, secretly is everybody's favorite month. They won't admit that they are ready for summer to go, but it is waning. This is the month that WDRT turned 16 years old. This is the month that the grasshoppers absolutely go cuckoo. It's a good month in my backyard for raspberry, fall crop raspberry harvest. And school starts. And a lot of music is written about September, including that song called September Song from Django Reinhardt. And now, welcome to the show. It's dark out, but the moonlight is still guiding me through the rather challenging path of, I guess, road improvement in downtown Viroqua, but it's hard to tell in the dark. There's lots of big holes, gravel, uneven and unlevel surfaces to try to walk through. I've been watching this intrepid little crew, and I've named their jumping area the Sand Hills of Viroqua. It's a group of about five or six kids that gets together every night on the Terhune Street corner of Rusk and Terhune and do amazing feats of balance and jumping on their little bicycles. I've seen one adult. These little tiny kids just have been enjoying this rather interesting occasion, and they're going to remember that for the rest of their lives. Not exactly daredevils, but kind of. Let's see, should we take a closer look at the weather? We haven't even looked at the weather yet. It's foggy outside. Oh, my low weather page is not going to cooperate. I'll have to do two things. Try to get rid of that buzz in the microphone. And find the weather report. I guess I'm just too... Okay, here we go. See what we can get. This is somewhat embarrassing. Nope, it's going to be really warm today. I know that. And let's just leave it at that. We don't need to get a lot of weather reported. It's September. Brian Ferry is stepping up to the microphone in his dapper way. Will give us a vocalized version of September Song. This is Brian.

I like to take advantage of opportunities. Yes. Django Reinhardt started today's program with September's song. It is September, the 1st of September, 2026. Followed up by a lyriced September song, the suave and debonair Brian Ferry from As Time Goes By. And then I can't go any farther playing one of my favorite songs of Brian Ferry's called Avalon. Avalon of the Heart by Van Morrison. How many times have I linked those two together and then threw in the third for good measure, Avalon of someone, Avalon or someone very similar, Yola Tango from Popular Songs, 6:25 in the morning, and it is September, and I'll have to add, it's a bittersweet, melancholy, and often very sad month as well, and I am feeling quite heavily the loss of our dear American friend, Wendell Berry, who passed yesterday. Also, lingering sadness around Dolly Parton. And tomorrow's show, I'm going to feature both of those friends of the people in my Dolly tribute will be a little bit different because I go way back with Dolly Parton. Not personally, but personally, you know, I've known about her since she was just a kid. That's for tomorrow's show. But for today, it is 6:26 a.m. I did take a different approach to finding some information about our weather. The National Weather Service says there's a hazardous weather condition presently and issued a special weather statement saying that it's very foggy, dense fog in this driftless area parts. Okay, right now it's 69 degrees and overcast. It's going to be up to 91 degrees today, and I'm going to try to go down to, I don't know how to get through all those grasshoppers. They generally leave me alone, and they're not too big, but boy, have you ever seen a year where there's been more of those hopping little critters hopping around, being all critterful and that? Not me, but I have kind of a one-season memory, I guess. I'm going to go back to my favorite band from Hoboken, New Jersey, and often heard on WFMU. This is Yola Tango doing The Crying of Lot G.

say that all we do is fight, and I think, gee, I don't know that that's true. And then I wonder, am I right, or is that part of our problem? Maybe I'm out of my mind. Maybe I'm blocking out the truth. But it seems like just a little thing, like you don't want to listen, and I can't shut up.

Instead, it's like, you know, if you're in a bad mood, I look at you and I think, maybe she knows something I don't know. Maybe I should be upset.

And now to divulge my middle classness. The only new car that my dad, Herman Hallberg, ever bought was a 1962 Rambler Ambassador. It was light metallic blue, had a back seat that looked out the back so kids could sit in there and make faces at the drivers behind them. And that was in Lincoln, Nebraska. He brought it home. He was so proud. Smelled like a new car. We drove to the Seattle World's Fair from Lincoln, Nebraska, through Yellowstone, had to see the sights, and made it to the Space Needle in Seattle in 1962. And in honor of that occasion, those were the Ramblers doing Ramblin', a 45 single on the Unknown label. Because we played Yola Tango's Ramblin' with the Day, of course. The EP on Matador, we also heard This Is the Day because, you know, this is the day. Avalon, their version, Yola Tango, led to The Crying of Lot G. They just get so personal on their songs, don't they? And that's from the album. And then Nothing Turned Itself Inside Out. I think Yola Tango competes with the Incredible String Band for the most clever titles to their albums at 6:44 in the morning. 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This is the day and this is the month, and I'm waiting for that recorded promo for the pledge drive, which will occur on Thursday, September 17th, and I will be having the honor and pleasure, and thanks, Terry, for putting me in. I think Cabin Dave was not going to be here anyway, so I'm usually in that little position to welcome your pledges bright and early, so put that on some masking tape and stick it to your refrigerator or in that little calendar that you picked up at the obscure state fair somewhere. County fair is coming up. Is that this coming weekend? My gosh, I said, I don't know. I'm kind of detached a bit from the station. I don't know if we're going to have a car. We will have a car, and unless we have to borrow, in a case, and unless we have to borrow one from the parking lot of a Lot G. And some driver is going to be very crying about that one if we heist a car right there at the fair and try to run it in the demo derby. But we're going to be there one way or another. 6:46 in the morning. Got to hurry. It's very foggy outside. So if you're one of those mad farmers that Wendell Berry did write about, please watch out for flying whatever's in your way because it's pretty foggy out there. The light is coming to the day, however. So in that theme of rambling around, we're going to go to some rambling songs.

been a rocking it all night long. Kept a rocking and a rolling, done lost your home. Well, you left me last night on the midnight train. Well, you left me last night.

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1: 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On Saturday, September 5th, Viva Art presents from 11 to 1, Catherine Williams, a unique photographer talking about her process, bringing a 1982 Cadillac Fleetwood full of props and answering questions. Also on Saturday from 11 to noon, a vigil against violence in Gaza by Driftless Palestinian Solidarity until the violence ends. 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The Westby Farmers Market takes place Saturdays from 8 to noon at 110 North Main Street. More information is on the Westby Farmers Market social media pages. On Sunday, September 6th, from 12 to 8 p.m., it's the 11th annual Deep Rooted Tasty Tomato Festival. 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

It is Tuesday after all, so I just thought I'd get a little bit jazzy. And who better than Miles Davis, yes, from the Paris album, Ascensor pour la fond, l'échafaud, Générique, Alba de Petit Bach. And that last one was actually from an album called Autumn in New York. How appropriate. Moon Dreams from Miles Davis. 7:14 in the morning. Yeah, we are approaching autumn, the waning days of summer where the grasshoppers jump over the moon. What did I want to tell you? Oh, yeah, I heard the calendar being read by someone who I want to thank, as well as Rice. Last week, DJ Berserk, I think of it as Berserkly, but those two fellows did me a favor and filled in for me as I was having some quality time with a fellow who was putting needles in my toes. Thanks, Sal. I hope you enjoyed it as much as I did. Always nice to work with a healer and a master healer at that. My windows are all fogged up in this studio. It's like, yeah, I can't see much. It's like having the cataracts that I had removed are coming back. Oh, sorry. Too much information. You are listening to the Driftless Morning Show with a very well-rested me, Jim Hallberg. And we've been playing lots of music and we'll continue to do that as well. And I can't play the whole side, which is sad because In a Silent Way is one of my absolutely favorite albums of Miles Davis. But I'll give you a little tease here for this Tuesday morning. This is the amazing, one-of-a-kind Miles Davis.

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I am so glad that they did not wreck it by trying to imitate LaGrange by the Eels on an album called Eels Tracks in a little set of alt rock 80s and 90s stuff. Blind Melon, somebody was saying, oh, that's my favorite song from that summer of. I did throw in Kids on Bikes because that's a tribute to my intrepid hill jumpers on the sand hills jump at Terhune. May not be there today, boys and girl. Maybe a couple of girls out there over the last few days. Boy, that has been the highlight of my summer. And obviously probably theirs and a couple of their parents as well. Kids on Bikes. The boys need a bike. And some, I don't know why I threw that in there, but I heard a song the other day that I liked by the Lemonheads. So that was Mallow Cup and It's a Shame About Ray. 7:50 in the morning. Thanks for tuning in. I will be back tomorrow. The tenor of the show, probably to begin with, will be a bit sad and retrospective, but I'll try my best to do a Dolly Parton tribute and, of course, pay tribute to one of my favorite writers and an American that more people should aspire to be like. Wendell Berry passed. And we'll play some other music and just hang out on Wednesday. So thanks for tuning in today. And if you need to get on a bike, get a paper route, and get a little bit of extra money in your pocket, the WDRT's 16th anniversary pledge drive will be on September 17th. I did look it up, and we've got plenty of time to get a car in that demo derby. The county fair isn't this coming weekend, but the following one, I'm pretty sure. So that's a good thing. We were talking earlier, folks. If you just tuned in, you missed a really great show about things that happen in September, and it's okay to admit that it's your favorite month. But you don't have to, but we know it is. Where summer ends, fall begins, it cools off, and the grasshoppers stop trying to kidnap you out in the field. One more set of music will take us out. This is going to be featuring some zombies, so watch out. I'll see you again tomorrow morning. Bye.

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4: Good morning. Welcome to Second Cup of Coffee. Now that you have everyone out of the house for the day, ease back and enjoy music, stories, and features from the Driftless. 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

Stardate September 1st. The center of the Milky Way galaxy is packed with treasures. Stars, dead stars, gas clouds, and lots of planets. And a new space telescope will spend a lot of its time sorting it all out. That's one of several big projects for Nancy Grace Roman Space Telescope, NASA's next big space observatory. The telescope will see the heavens as clearly as Hubble Space Telescope does, but its view will be much wider, and it'll study the universe mainly in the infrared, wavelengths that are invisible to the human eye. Roman will tackle some of the biggest problems in modern science. As one example, it'll look away from the center of the Milky Way to study more than a billion other galaxies and to look for exploding stars. That combination will help us understand how the universe is expanding, a key for deciphering the mystery of dark energy. The telescope's survey of the center of the galaxy could reveal thousands of new planets, and a special instrument using a technique proposed by Nancy Roman herself could provide images of some of those planets. A planet will appear only as a bright dot with no detail, but breaking down its light will tell us a bit about the planet's size, temperature, and composition. The center of the Milky Way is in Sagittarius, which is low in the south at nightfall. Its brightest stars outline a teapot. The heart of the galaxy is in the steam above the spout of the teapot. We have more astronomy news in Stardate magazine. Subscription information at stardate.org. For the McDonald Observatory, I'm Billy Henry.

Hey, man, listen to my mom, Margo, on Tuesdays from 1 to 3 on the Hippie Hippie Shake, only on WDRT. Man.

Last week, I went out to Long Island with my sister-in-law to visit relatives, and I spent a couple of mornings on a quiet little beach at Louse Point with my dog, Photon. Photon's gone swimming in Lake Superior and a lot of smaller lakes, but never has she stepped into salt water before. She seemed a bit surprised by the taste, but absolutely loved the buoyancy. It was harder getting her to finally leave the water there than it's ever been before. As fun as it was watching her cavorting, my eyes kept being drawn upward to the gulls. I suppose I could legitimately call them seagulls, but with my birder brain, I can't help but assign them their proper names, ringbilled, herring, and great black-backed gulls. They'd glide through the air above the fairly deep water, drop down and grab a crab, conch shell, or other critter, fly to shore with it, gain altitude, and suddenly let it go, dropping it on a large rock or on the road. If it broke apart, they'd fly down for a tasty meal. If it didn't, they'd pick it up, fly up even higher, and drop it again. I watched one herring gull drop some sort of shelled creature repeatedly on the roof of a house and wondered how often it did that and how the people inside felt about it. I've read a lot about gulls cracking shells, but haven't seen it very much until this trip, so naturally I Googled the behavior when I got home. And it was fun reading all the ways that various scientists over the years glossed over the concept that these gulls might have actually figured out that, one, there was food in these shells, and two, if they dropped the shells on something hard and the shells broke, they could get at that food. One study in 1930 concluded that the gulls didn't drop the shells preferentially on hard surfaces, but studies from 1946, 1958, and 1978 showed pretty conclusively what my observations on Long Island suggested, that the gulls do in fact fly over hard surfaces to drop their shells. Young gulls have to work much harder than adults to get meals this way. Sometimes they don't pick shells with food inside, and they have more trouble gauging how high up they should drop them and over what surfaces. But it doesn't take many months for them to get reasonably good at the process. Although it's obviously clever for gulls to drop hard shells on the hard ground to crack them open, sometimes they do drop softer items that they could easily have penetrated with their beaks. Herring gulls often drop starfish, and one observer in 1947 reported a great black-backed gull inexplicably but repeatedly dropping a dead rat from the air. That predated Julia Child's TV show, so I'm not sure how the gull learned about tenderizing meat. However and why ever they learned to do it, it was very impressive seeing how many broken shells were strewn about the road to Louse Point, and how easy it was to observe gulls carrying large items and dropping them. I took quite a few photos. I posted one on my Twin Beaks blog, and when you click on it, it's easy to find others. Gulls are so common and ordinary that it's sometimes hard to remember just how uncommonly extraordinary they really are. I'm Laura Erickson speaking.

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This is Maggie Jones in Natural Wonders. I finished the chapter last week from The View from Lazy Point by Carl Safina. The chapter is called Travels Polar, Bear Witness, Southeast Alaska. He includes two other trips to polar regions in this book, as well as going month by month from the point of view of his home in far eastern Long Island, which is about 110 miles from Manhattan. This book was published in 2011 by Henry Holt and Company. Carl Safina is way up there in my top list of favorite people to read, and I can't get away from him. We're going to travel now, not to Southeast Alaska, but we're going to go to the Atlantic Ocean, to Lazy Point, in the month of September. The migration is really building up, and his descriptions of being there will make you think you are there, the great eastern shore of North America. So this is the September chapter from the wonderful book, The View from Lazy Point, A Natural Year in an Unnatural World. Tempus fugit, wrote Virgil. Time flees. Where has summer gone? Seeing the first group of black scoters bobbing nonchalantly in the south side surf with terns flying overhead is as close as one can get to spanning summer and winter in the same glance. On the beach there is no sign of piping plovers. They're gone, like the summer lovers. I let Kenzie off the leash and she lopes ahead. The early migrants include some of my neighbors whose cottages are mere summertime playhouses. When the calendar strikes nine, they scramble out of them like hermit crabs moving to bigger shells. They're pulling their boats, wrapping them until next summer. I pity them for missing the best weather and the most energized time of the year, all coming up in the next couple of months. Summer has weeks left, but once the calendar displays the word September, you'd think it was Latin for evacuate. Evacuation was on the minds of some as a hurricane was slotted to pass just east of here. Turns out it weakened and veered far out to sea, so we didn't get much weather from it. But for 2 days it lobbed 10-foot swells, which broke into the biggest kind of surf we see, dumping sand and seawater onto neighborhood streets. Most of us who went for a look soon fled. I'd barely gotten a glimpse when I was forced to scramble up a dune to higher ground. One older gentleman, having realized the beach was too hazardous, had turned back up the path to rejoin his family when a piston of surging water knocked him down from behind, immediately snatching his glasses and thus most of his eyesight. His children and grandchildren rushed to his aid, holding him by the arms as the water receded, preventing the wave from getting even more of him. By the next evening, the manic swells were gone and the surf went back to snoring. In the bays and the sound, this has turned out to be a really big year for small fishes. Neighbors who've been here for decades, like the Badkins, say they've never seen so many baby bunkers and big silver sides. Across the near shore surface water, you can see them flipping circles in the rich light of late afternoon. Schools so big they look like rain. This summer's fish bonanza has handed the terns an extremely successful breeding season. Many, many young are on the wing. They easily equal their parents in number and in appetite. Over 20,000 adults breed within 10 miles of here, and now they've come to Lazy Point with all their flying children. For the adult terns, this means no more carrying fish all the way to distant nests. But adults are still feeding young birds that must continue developing the skill it takes to seize a tiny fish in a headlong plunge. Having left their breeding islands, terns are massing mightily along our shore. Meanwhile, those fish swarms are beginning to move out into the sound. And each evening this week, the dark schools have been shadowed by extraordinary tern flocks, stretching more or less continuously for several miles between Lazy Point and Cartwright Shoal. They wage intense aerial bombardment at the fluidly moving fish schools. They're stoking up for their next big transition. The ranks of terns born and bred here
must now be augmented with migrants moving down from the Maritimes and New England. Through binoculars against the setting sun, the terns look at times like smoke. In recent days, several ospreys have been among them, hovering high, hunting the bigger fish lurking around the small fish swarms. It's an extremely impressive display of life at the apogee of summer. The year's productivity mounded and piled past the angle of repose. It is a world lush with the living, a world that, despite the problems, still has what it takes to really produce. Cormorants continue piling into the harbor daily. They're not going to miss out on fishing like this. Hundreds of the dark, sodden birds, swimming in line formations, continue driving herds of small fishes into panics that frenzy the attending terns. Black terns from Canadian lakes and marshes have joined the common, least, and roseate terns. All these birds and the bluefish and other fishes must rake off an incredible number of small fish daily, taking the profits of summer. Yet legions of the little ones still swim. Again this afternoon, resting terns and their young by the thousands are gathered on various Lazy Point shores and bay bars, chattering, and a sudden silence takeoff of many hundreds of terns prompts the thought, look for a falcon. Sure enough, on comes the falcon, high. The first southbound peregrine of the year, the slow tilt toward autumn marked by this exclamation of life within its own parentheses of wings. The falcon requires birds to make the bird it is, and several paths can lead to making a falcon. Soil into plants, into seeds, into birds, into falcons, or plants into insects, into birds, into falcon, or dissolve nutrients into plankton, into fish, into terns, into falcon. The falcon heaps all this energy as a tribute to its own bright burn. It rises higher, higher. Someday this glowing ember called a falcon, this cloud-splitting crossbow, as startling as a pirate flag in a telescope, will be a pile of feathers and maggots in the rain, the way of all flesh. But this isn't that day. Now out of sight, and now a speck in the binoculars, hiding in the heights, it determines its next taxpayer and calculates its trajectory. The falcon merely tilts its head, close parentheses, and the acceleration seems impossible. Fastest living thing. It is not that death comes so fast. It is that between the bookends of nothingness, we have this magnificent glowing life upon whose pages we can write book after book, or which we can leave blank. How many ways shall we make it count? How full or meager? The chosen turn, cool in the face of imminent end, sidesteps like matador before meteor. Falcon misses, tail rudder twitches, and the momentum shoots it skyward. Now, bereft of the element of surprise, it flies across the bay, while close above it reel a blizzard of indignant terns. It angles along the marsh and then vanishes toward the ocean. In coming days, these tern flocks will rise high and circle the shores and begin shrinking as though evaporating. They've got the urge for going, and they'll begin to go. This rich glimpse of death-defying life, this is the way it's supposed to be. And most astoundingly, this is the way it is. Terns' lives are shaped by real fish and real falcons. We shape our lives around things that aren't there, haunted by ghosts and demons, busily at work moving pieces of paper and screenfuls of black squiggles from one desk to another, and somehow in the process, we risk all there is. By mid-September, the light has paled. Sunrise comes later, dusk earlier. The dawn bird chorus, so energizing in the spring and early summer, is gone. Only blue jays announce the day, their raucous calls ringing through the cool mornings. No mockingbirds play minstrel to the dead of night. That's not to say the world has fallen silent.
Insects fill the air with a deep pile trill that carpets every corner of night, colors the dusk, and tints the morning. It's time for their cadenza. The Virginia creeper's green vines of summer are reddening. The red deer of summer are browning. Beech plums are darkening. Is it a coincidence that the heaviest set of beech plums anyone can recall and the heaviest schools of small fishes both occurred this year? The plums are also truly sweet, sweeter than I've ever tasted. Yesterday afternoon, rain came with clouds so dark I switched on a light in my office at 4 p.m. But overnight, a strong cool wind cleared the air of moisture. Dawn came, bell clear, like an authentic breath of autumn. A cool and steady northwest wind like this lifts the tails of many migrants. Today it has tree swallows moving. They're riding that breeze across the water, coming on, headed south. You don't see them over the wide distances of the bays and the sound, but they're there. You see them materialize as if from the breeze itself, as they get within a few hundred yards of the shore. Their constant trickle adds up to thousands upon thousands. My neighbor Georgia works in Manhattan and visits on weekends. She's standing on the beach with me, admiring water and sky. I point out the swallows making landfall overhead. They're crossing the threshold of shore at altitudes of 30 to 50 feet. Just the birds we can actually see are arriving at a rate of maybe 20 per minute. I have no reason to think this isn't happening along miles of our shoreline. Impressed by all the birds coming off the bay, Georgia brings her mother, Lee, out to sea. When the swallows reach our marshes, they'll mass up, feeding heavily on flying insects, then go to the ocean beach and turn right down the coast. Occasionally, I've seen the beaches thronged with rivers of swallows, great snaking pulses of wings, in flocks of tens of thousands, plus continuous volleys of smaller groups, actually taking hours to pass. At this time of year, all the birds' ranks are swollen by the season's many young on their first migration, energetically making their bid for survival. With the odds stacked so heavily against them, I wonder if they feel anything like the appropriate terror. All I see is them giving it all they've got. Robins and jays are also crossing the marshes in visible flocks. Vireos, hummingbirds, tanagers, flycatchers, they're all passing now in the southbound lane. Assorted warblers, American redstarts, northern parallas, magnolia, pine, chestnut-sided, cerulean, black and white, prairie, their spring candy colors gone, slip by mostly unnoticed except by the most avid birders and the always avid hawks. Two dark dove-sized falcons, merlins, zipline the edges of the marsh and the pines. There's much to hunt. I watch a few migrating dragonflies catch mosquitoes with deft precision and almost untrackable speed. The merlins sport after the dragonflies and hairy small birds in quick sprints or high spiraling chases up into the open sky or relentless pursuit over open water. Riding the skies from the Arctic tundra, black-bellied plovers are again with us, some already in winter feather, some still bearing the outlines of their handsome breeding plumage. They still have a long way to go. Also from up north, those cosmopolitan travelers, the ruddy turnstones, who've met and greeted me from the high Arctic to the tropics, from Europe to Alaska to the Caribbean, continue filtering through. Along the same shores where the birds' spring passage coincided with the sparse emerald shoots of new marsh plants, blooming sea lavender and seaside goldenrod now lace the luxuriant end-of-summer marshes with color and scent. By the third week of September, the tern numbers have deflated from tens of thousands to a couple hundred. Some are gone, some have moved just a few miles to the point where the autumn scene is building as schools of anchovies are beginning to mass, and their predators are taking up their annual position for the autumn gauntlet known as the Blitz.
Between the North and South Forks, which form the tail of Long Island's vaguely fishy shape, the Peconic River enters salt water at a place called Riverhead. There's a public aquarium there, and I've received an invitation from a couple of their fish keepers to join them on an expedition to catch tropical reef fish for their coral reef and warm water exhibits. But the location isn't the Caribbean or the Coral Triangle of the Western Pacific. I will board no aircraft. No palm trees will wave welcome. The collecting grounds are just a few miles from here in the same bay system where I've often encountered a decidedly temperate contingent of sea robins, flounder, and squid. That's what I mean about the magic in the fluidity of water. You can stare at the same bay all summer, but under the surface, worlds change. The winds of summer push warm surface water up the coast. Eddies break off the Gulf Stream and come whirling over the shelf and occasionally hit the beaches and inlets with startlingly blue, clear water. In that water ride the eggs and larvae of reef fishes from 1,000 miles south. Thus do juveniles of tropical fishes of many kinds come to us in streaming tongues of warm water to live bathed in the solar-heated shallows of our late summer bays. But they're not equipped to migrate south. Having made a wrong turn or been caught in currents bound too far north, the tropicals, here by accident, are stranded. And soon, when the breath of autumn swings northerly and the frost is on the pumpkins, they'll have nothing to do but chill out and die. So rather than mount expensive expeditions to warm places to take fishes that could survive to adulthood and reproduce within their normal range, the aquarium guys and some of their colleagues from other aquariums in the Northeast, inland as far as Wisconsin, and even from the South, now come here to grant doomed juveniles a long life in comfortable captivity. It's probably the only win-win in fishing. I'm going to stop there. I can't wait to read you the next part of this chapter and go on to talking more about reef fishes in Palau. I'm just learning about Palau. What an incredible story that is. I wanted to mention that we have peregrine falcons. Thanks to falconers breeding them in captivity after they disappeared from the wild in eastern North America, we have them wild again, nesting on cliffs on the Mississippi River. They are incredible to see. His description is so good in this chapter, what it's like to watch a falcon hunting. This glowing ember called a falcon, this cloud-splitting crossbow, as startling as a pirate flag in a telescope. This is Maggie Jones and Natural Wonders. Thank you so much for listening.

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2: 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Community radio from the ground up.
3: We think we know beavers. They are the industrious tree-gnawing, dam-building, river-flooding rodents. Cute, but generally a nuisance. That's their reputation, at least. We probably don't associate them with the future of environmental restoration.
4: We have a history of thinking of them as problematic instead of understanding that they're playing this incredibly critical role in the ecosystem.
3: Welcome to Big Picture Science. I'm Molly Bentley.
4: Right around the corner is an iconic beaver lodge. We'll go take a look at it.
3: In this episode, we traipse through soggy meadows in Connecticut and with each step challenge many of our assumptions about beavers. A little more than a century ago, the fur trade had nearly driven the animal to extinction. Now beaver populations are soaring. And in some river habitats across the country, the paddle tails are being actively reintroduced.
4: Beavers are the only animal apart from man that creates the habitat that they need to survive. And lucky for us, it's water. So they're out there repairing the river system, the river network that we damaged for over 300 years. They're just doing it. And we would be so much better off if we let them keep doing their work or supported it.
3: The return of the beaver comes as our nation's wetlands are disappearing and new federal policies are stripping protection for many of those that remain. Meanwhile, the planet is getting hotter, our need for water more pressing. Some think that an animal once valued only for its lush pelts could have a critical role to play in building our ecological resilience. This episode is Leave It to Beavers.

0: In some ways, we've always recognized the beaver's love for water. Even comic portrayals of the hard-working buck-toothed rodent draw on that theme, like this moment in the movie Lady and the Tramp.
1: Hey, look, a beaver. There's the answer to our problem.
2: Let me see here.
1: Pardon me, friend. I wonder if you'd do us a little...
2: Busy, Sonny, busy. Can't stop the gossip now.
1: This will only take a second of your time.
2: Only a second? Listen, Sonny. Do you realize every second 70 centimeters of water is wasted over that spillway?
1: Yeah, but...
2: Gotta get this log moving, Sonny. Gotta get it moving.
0: Back then, we didn't recognize the profound ecological benefits of the animal's compulsive water conservation. After all, the beaver's reputation as a pest has cast a long shadow. For example, beavers gnaw down trees, even fences. Their dams can flood farms and roads. And why do they build those dams anyway? But environmentalists and engineers are seizing upon the beaver's extraordinary behavior to help with environmental restoration. One journalist remembers when the ecological possibilities hit her like a thunderbolt a few years ago during a daily walk with her dog, Coda.
3: And I never thought about beavers, but one day we were walking right here and Coda froze, so I froze, and suddenly we heard this crack of a tail slap. I didn't know it was a tail slap, but it was a beaver going bam, warning me to stop. I was so used to just walking by because there was nothing here but just dry grass. There was really nothing here. I was used to not even paying it, no, never mind. But then when I looked, I thought, oh my gosh, holy cow, it's full of water. That's when I saw there was this beaver swimming there and just had this instinctive feeling something amazing is happening here. I just felt it.
0: A lot of our problems with water today are a result of devastated river systems and wetlands. Beavers have always been essential to healthy rivers. By creating pools of surface water and deep reservoirs below that feed streams even during drought, their efforts keep water supplies robust. Places where beavers are being reintroduced are figuring out how to manage conflicts of interest with the animals while letting them do their beaver thing.
3: My name is Lee LaPhillip, and I'm the author of Beaverland, How One Weird Rodent Made America.
0: Her encounter with a tail-slapping female beaver inspired the book. I spent a couple days walking through the woods with Leela, talking about the animals near her home in Woodstock, Connecticut, where, to her delight, new beaver ponds had recently popped up. But she says that the odd appearance of the largest rodent in North America defies the heroic stereotype.
3: So beavers are wonderfully weird. They have these charismatic bear-like faces, these winsome bear-like faces with little ears. And then you go down, they have these dexterous forepaws, but that mammalian kind of beauty ends right there because they've got a kind of pear-shaped body. And then you've got these big feet that are sometimes as wide as the beaver's head, so huge goose feet. And then this crazy paddle tail, which has to be the most distinctive feature of the beaver. Looks like it's been run over by a tractor, leaving indentations, which actually are an incredibly adaptive, cool feature.
0: Yeah, say more about how that tail works. There are sensors in the tail.
3: Yeah, so people have thought that the beaver tail has scales, but those indentations are actually just indentations in the skin that create more surface area, and a tail is filled with blood vessels. So think of the tail as a water sensor. So the beaver, through all those blood vessels, can figure out where the water pressure has gone down. The beaver can also figure out whether the water flow rate is. So one of the most amazing things about beavers is that they will only build when the current is optimum for them to build a dam. So they're not going to go out when the river is rushing so fast that it's going to wash away their sticks. They go out when, bingo, it's exactly perfect for them to build. Not too slow, not too fast. How do they do it? We figured out it's because they sense the water flow through their tail. It's also their refrigerator throughout the winter. They live off fat stored in the tail because they go into torpor. And in the summer, it's their air conditioning system. So all those blood vessels in the tail actually help cool them down in the summer.
0: What do you mean they go into torpor in the winter?
3: They actually slow down their blood chemistry so that they need only very little oxygen and very little food.
0: Does that mean that they are swimming around in a state of torpor, or they have to sit in one place in a kind of suspended animation? I mean, can you continue to move when you're in torpor?
3: Oh, yeah. Well, that's like such a great question. So actually, here in New England, under the ice, beavers are actually swimming. There's oxygen trapped under the ice, so they breathe a little bit and go to their food cache, which is like a big pile of sticks under the ice, eat a little bit, and then swim back into the lodge and go back to sleep. So they eat a little bit, breathe a little bit, swim a little bit, rest.
0: Speaking of eating a little bit, here is one of the strangest facts about beavers. We have all probably eaten beaver castor, produced in the castor sacs of both male and female beavers.
3: So the castor are the internal glands, and beavers mark their territory with castor. It's a kind of oil they excrete from their gland, and people call beaver castor mounds. They make a mound of mud and they excrete an oil on it from the castor gland. They call them the beaver telephone system. That's how they communicate a lot of things with one another, through scent. They can hardly see, but they can smell really well. So in the era of Pliny, back in the medieval and ancient world, even before the medieval world, beaver castor was really sought after as a medicine. But today it is used in raspberry and strawberry ice cream and candy. So if you've eaten Twizzlers or raspberry ice cream or strawberry jello, you have eaten castor, because FDA doesn't identify it as castor. It's just considered a natural ingredient.
0: No, is that the tick stuff?
3: Yeah.
0: Okay, yeah, let's spray that. Now, you're saying this is our path, because I'm not seeing much of a path. I'm seeing ferns.
3: Well, this is, well,
0: ferns up to our chest.
3: Like a week ago, this was a clear path. This is the rate of growth right now in early June.
0: As we walked through the woods, Leela pointed out the obvious clues of beaver presence, like a lodge or a dam, and those that called for a trained eye.
3: See this dead bit of tree? Mm-hmm. That's part of the old dam. So that's a tree a beaver took down and brought over here as part of the dam.
0: How do you know that a beaver took that tree down and that tree didn't just wash up here?
3: Because there just wouldn't have be enough storm surge from a tiny little creek.
0: Okay.
3: And all the mud there. And you can see the indentation, which is about the size of the belly of a beaver.
0: This is a beaver belly,
3: yeah,
0: right there?
3: It's like a slide, an old slide where they would go in.
0: That's a large animal. That's a big belly.
3: Yeah, think about a small Labrador. That's a beaver. Nice fat belly going in and out.
0: Long before the first ships left Europe for the New World, by some estimates, as many as 400 million beavers, species name Castor canadensis, are estimated to have roamed North America. The busy animals shaped the landscape, turning rivers into ponds and creeks into fertile wetlands. It was a different land then, one unfamiliar to many of us today, a place that Leela Philip calls Beaverland.
3: If we imagine back to Beaverland, we first of all have to imagine back to when the river networks were functioning fully as they need to. So you need to imagine water pulsing through the land as vast arteries of water. And in each of the headwaters of the river system, you had beavers. Scientists estimate 400 million beavers were living in every watershed throughout the continent. So they were our original river keepers. So they'll build a dam, swell the water, move downstream, do it again, do it again. So if you look at that creek or stream from above, instead of being like a thread, it looks like a string of beads on a chain. That's a tremendous amount of water just spread in here in the east through the woodlands. So that's what North America once looked like, lots of water.
0: Native Americans lived and hunted across the soggier land, of course, where beavers, often considered sacred, were a source of food and thick fur.
3: A postage stamp-sized square of beaver fur has 126,000 individual strands of fur. That's as much hair as you or I have on our entire head. So that's just a little stamp-sized section of beaver fur. Just imagine how thick and lustrous that fur is. And there's an underlayer of fur as well.
0: What does it feel like?
3: It's kind of rough on the outside because the outer layer has to be really durable, but the under layer is incredibly soft. And in fact, you know, poets opined about the wonders of beaver wool. It's called the underlayer. And the indigenous peoples who have always lived here made coats of beaver fur.
0: When the Europeans arrived, though, they seized on the profitability of those lush pelts. What began as trade with indigenous people turned into a lucrative fur-lined enterprise when beaver fur became the height of European fashion.
3: The engines of America started on beaver pelt and the beaver fur trade. So between 1600 and 1900, the beaver fur trade pretty much wiped the beavers out. Our first multimillionaires like John Jacob Astor got their start trading beaver fur, and empires were built, economies were built, and that was just the start. Beaver fur was critical for making beaver felt. So a beaver felt hat in the 1500s and the 1600s was incredibly important for warmth. It was the Gore-Tex of its day. Think of it that way. So it was a lot of beaver fur crossing the Atlantic from North America to London to China, throughout the world. But when you overextract a resource and you don't let it replenish, you wipe it out. And that's what happened.
0: By the 1900s, the widespread hunting and trapping of beaver for purposes of trade and extermination had driven the animal to near extinction. The population of upwards of 400 million beavers had plummeted to an estimated 100,000 individuals. But things have been looking up for the paddletail since the fur trade ended. Beaver conservation efforts kicked in the mid-20th century, and more recently, the semi-aquatic animal is being reintroduced to areas where populations haven't recovered yet, areas thirsty for beaver engineering. Today, approximately 15 million beavers are lumbering around North America. They are here on the East Coast, while also being reintroduced in places out west, for example, in California, Oregon, and Utah, including on indigenous lands, as people turn to the animal to help conserve water in drought-prone landscapes. And it's hard to overstate just how adept beavers are at pooling their water resources.
3: We are in Woodstock, Connecticut, and we're looking at a really beautiful beaver pond.
4: This does not look like a pond. I think of a pond as something that, you know, maybe I could throw a rock across. This looks like a lake.
3: This is millions of gallons of water that have been impounded. And so beavers have filled this low-lying area with water, which is what beavers do. They will come to a stream or a creek, they will build a dam, or they'll use a natural barrier, a stone wall, a berm, in this case a human road, and they'll build upon it. So they've extended it, and they will stop the flow of water, and it will swell out. And what's incredible about this is not only is it a stunning basin of water that we see, but the average beaver pond here in the East holds at least three times as much water that we can't see underneath.
4: Lila, what do beavers want? What do they want with millions of gallons of water?
3: I think the way to think about beavers is they are water farmers. So they need water to survive. And the thing about beavers is they are the only animal apart from man that creates the habitat they need to survive, which is incredible. So everything comes out from that. They feed on aquatic vegetation. It's a myth that they eat trees. They only eat the underlying bark of trees when they don't have aquatic vegetation. They survive mainly on all the aquatic plants that are living in a pond like this.
0: But Leela's beavers didn't stop there. To my astonishment, never having seen a beaver pond or even a beaver close up, we continued to a second pond where I learned just how industrious beavers are.
4: And I can see cattails off in the distance. So if there are cattails there, there must be a pond close by.
3: That's the start of it right there. So that's actually a lot of water there. There's just so much vegetation, we can't see it.
5: Oh, what? So there's a wild cherry tree. You see how they've just started working on that? That's interesting.
4: The bottom of the tree has been gnawed off.
5: Yeah, so they
4: are interested
5: in taking that down.
4: Will they succeed?
5: They will.
3: And what's really interesting about this was, so 4 months ago, when they were ponding this or making this, there was no food for them except what they could get from the underlying bark. So they were living off these trees and whatever energy resources they had.
4: Are you saying there was no water here 4 months ago? They did all of this. They built a dam, and this is the result a few months later.
3: Absolutely. I came down here with someone from the Beaver Institute in March, and we measured it. We figured it was 3 feet deep in some places, and there were millions of gallons of water impounded in just 3 months.
4: It's just astonishing. Are you not astonished still?
3: I am.
4: This is all new for me. This is an astonishing amount of water. I can't believe that this was dry.
3: I mean,
4: six months ago. And we just came from a pond where you said there were millions of gallons of water. So we've been to two ponds now where millions of gallons of water have been retained because of the work of these rodents.
3: Yeah, and I mean, and there are just two beavers here, two beavers that we estimate are 2 years old. So if you think of the value of beavers in the river network, their value is just incredible.
4: Two beavers created this pond. Please confirm two. We're talking
3: yes,
4: two.
3: We are talking two. I mean, I've had wildlife cameras on this pond for months now in different locations, and I've had people watching with me, and there are two beavers here.
0: Coming up, the concept of paleo rivers, and we see how beavers weave branches into dams, all while keeping hope alive that we'll catch a glimpse of the animals themselves.
3: We'll be a little quiet here because the beavers could be right over there.
4: This is very exciting.
3: Of course, we're pretty noisy moving through the woods, but we'll try.
0: This episode considers what happens to the environment if we leave it to beavers.

0: Close your eyes and picture a healthy river. You might imagine a ribbon of blue water rushing unimpeded toward its destination. It's idyllic and wild, but it's missing one thing: beavers. Beavers are the original river engineers, and reintroducing them to habitats means embracing a definition of rivers that is unfamiliar to many of us.
1: My name is Denise Birchstead. I'm a research scientist. I have a PhD in fluvial geomorphology, and that means that I study rivers. We think of rivers as something that's the water that we see. So that's one place that people really don't quite realize that most of the water is flowing below what you see. It's flowing through the riverbed and it's flowing through the banks. So even where exactly the water of the river is often not even in the spot that you're seeing. It's often in the ground below and to the side.
2: But this is what really blew my mind when I was researching the book and when I was traipsing around trying to understand what a river was. This idea that a river is largely the water we can't see. That's incredible.
1: And so here, we're standing over the river, right? Because here where we stand, the water is flowing through below our feet to reemerge downstream. And I'm sure if we walked along the edge here, we would see water rising up in little springs.
0: Human-built dams have made rivers orderly, containing them within their banks. But rivers long to be free. Dr. Birchstead has identified sprawling ancient river networks, she calls paleo rivers, where water once flowed but are now dried or their tracks buried and are not flowing today. They are the remnants of historic river systems that existed before the traders and hunters knocked out beaver populations, and they can be revived.
1: This paleo is, 100 years ago, 200 years ago. Doesn't need to be when there were mastodons, but there are paleo rivers of any time. It's a term that I've been using to apply most recently to a place in the White Mountains in New Hampshire where the rivers were flowing before the beavers were extirpated, probably in the 1700s.
2: As I understand it, the way to think about it is like a big artery system, like a vascular system. So you have a mighty river like the Connecticut and this vast vascular system of tributaries that feed into it. And we've lost so much of that circulatory system that feeds the river. And that's the paleo river network that we've lost. And we don't even know where a lot of it was because we've built over it, we've buried it, we've channeled it, we've canaled it. We can't even find it anymore. And that's why it's so important to protect what we still have. And that's why beavers are so important, because they're out there repairing each of those ephemeral and intermittent streams.
0: Beaver dams encourage rivers to return to their natural state, which is anything but orderly.
1: Rivers are messy. Not only is the water flow messy through the ground, but stuff falls in the river. It can be trees and it can be mountainsides when there's a landslide that partially block flow. And the organisms that live in the water have evolved under those conditions and their lives depend on it. The young require areas that are sheltered where they're safe from storms and from predators in the water. And so those are going to be shallow off-river areas where they can be protected. They also require free-flowing areas as well. That's where there's lots of oxygen available and the fish need that too.
2: You see that kind of green glow in the water? That's just life. That is so much richness of microbial life. And
0: did you see the heron? Blue heron, perhaps?
2: Yep, that's a great blue heron. It's beautiful. See, now you just won't hear that on most ponds. I mean, you can go to little ponds and they are absolutely beautiful, but that kind of biodiversity, that kind of sound, that's rich. That's a beaver-altered wetland, a beaver pond that's rich with life.
0: It's so tranquil.
2: Oh, look, there's some water birds over there. Those are wood ducks. That's the other thing. A tremendous amount of waterfowl comes to these ponds and wetlands. So this is a migratory landing spot now for all kinds of birds passing through. We really need to look at wetlands and ponds like this and think of them as our coral reefs. These are the coral reefs of North America. So if we want pollinators and we want songbirds and we want all the kind of biodiversity that we need to survive and grow food, we need wetlands like this.
0: But these richly productive homes are threatened and disappearing due to climate change, human-constructed dams, and the development of wetlands.
2: We've lost 50% of our wetlands, something like 50 to 70%. And we didn't know in 1850, when the Great Swamp Act was passed that said everybody could fill in their wetlands, how valuable they were. But now we do know, especially now with climate change, how incredibly valuable they are for us. So it's tremendously important that we protect the ones we still have.
0: But under the 2023 Supreme Court ruling that limits the EPA's power to enforce the Clean Water Act, wetlands have fewer protections due to a more restricted definition of a wetland. So while the scientific definitions of rivers and wetlands are expanding, the legal definition is narrowing.
2: The danger of the recent Supreme Court decision is that it leaves upper reaches of the river network like this vulnerable. They're no longer protected the way they were.
0: So someone could come and build on them?
2: Theoretically, because if you only protect water that you can see and you no longer protect intermittent streams or wetlands with subsurface water, then you really are leaving your wetlands at risk.
0: And along with providing a habitat for plankton, plants, birds, and other animals, the beaver's role as a water farmer pooling local water resources provides other benefits in a hotter world.
2: But if we want to survive the kind of storm events that are coming at us with increasing frequency with climate change, we need the kind of water storage that's created, because this is a giant sponge. So there's the basin of water we see, but three times as much water is being held underneath this. So every one of these beaver-created wetlands that and ponds that is happening along a creek or a little stream like this is creating a huge amount of water storage in the upper reaches of our river network. Maybe the most obvious, because we're standing here in the heat, we need water for drought. So last summer, we had quite a drought here, and this part of the river network did not dry up. So 3 miles down in Putnam, they were on water rationing. We were not, because we have a lot of water here. We have beavers here. They're storing all this water, so the river network didn't dry up.
0: Could you say more about that, or how it helps the river network? So the water is here. The reservoir is deep, and it's filled with water. As you said, it's like a giant sponge. When the drought comes, how does this replenish, or how does this keep the river going?
2: Well, literally, this little stream or creek will draw upon that sponge. So instead of that creek completely drying up, it will have some flow in it. But also, that means that the water is slowed down so it can actually have groundwater exchange and get into the aquifer. So the water has time to sink into and fill the aquifer. If the water just rushes off, it doesn't matter how much rain you get, it just rushes through the creek system, the river system, and goes out into the ocean, which is what's been happening with our degraded river networks.
0: And perhaps counterintuitively, a beaver-created wetland protects against floods. The loss of wetlands in places like the Mississippi River Delta is one of the reasons that that area has been vulnerable to hurricanes and storm surges. Denise Birchstead says that beaver-engineered wetlands protect habitats inland, too.
1: So this area, what we're looking at here, to a hydrologist who cares a lot about floods, this is flood storage. So in the sense that you're able to store or hold on to water in a flood. And so all this area that you see, when the rain comes, if you have a really big rainstorm enough to generate a flood, that water's going to come down and it's going to be able to spread out here instead of moving downstream. And so because we have this connectivity that the beavers have provided by creating this dam, connecting the river water to the edges, we now have this place for flood water to go and protect places downstream. So this is one of the many ecosystem functions that are provided by beaver dams. There's this water available for later, and also the potential to catch more if there's too much. It just sort of buffers the extremes. If there's too little water, there's still some available here. If there's too much water, like in a flood, it gets caught here.
2: Look, there's something moving in the water, but I don't think it's a beaver. See there?
0: Just by the edge?
2: I think those are just big water bugs. It might be a snake. Let's go see.
0: Oh, yes. Let's go see if it's a water snake. Can we walk closer to this dam here?
2: Yeah,
0: and you could just describe what you're seeing here, because it's really an extraordinary collection of twigs and branches and other bits of green stuff. Describe for us what we're looking at.
2: These are actually saplings and lengths of wood, branches and saplings. They've gnawed them at different lengths, and they've actually interlaced them. So what's really interesting about this is that they are placed laterally, so they go right to left. But also you can see there's a lot of branches that are being placed so that they are going against the current. So they're actually basically propping the whole structure up. So that may look like kind of a chaos of sticks, but if you actually analyze it, you've got sticks placed at all different angles so that no matter what force the water presses on these sticks, those sticks are gonna jam in and become stronger.
0: So and there's mud at the bottom there?
2: And there's mud all in between, and there's also rocks.
0: But I think of a stick as being maybe the length of my forearm. Some of these sticks look like branches that are 6 feet long.
2: Yeah,
0: are you telling me that the beavers carry the branches here?
2: Oh, yeah. I mean, they can trail saplings that are 10 feet long. They are incredibly strong.
0: So, Leela, do you think that beavers are artists, engineers, or are they architects?
2: Oh, I think they're definitely all three. I've seen the most amazing constructions. Some of them feel like they have a kind of whimsy to them. One December, I saw that the beavers had put a line of holly branches along the top with red berries. Was that coincidence? I don't know, but it was just fantastic.
3: And, you know, water's the story of our century. So if we want to survive climate change, if we want to have water to grow food, if we want to be able to mitigate flood and fire, we need beavers in the landscape.
0: Leela and I go looking for the beavers again while she continues to teach me how to spot the clues. What do we look for in the water?
2: Well, we're going to see a brown head. Look for a silver V.
0: A silver V.
2: It looks like a silver V is creasing the water.
0: Now I see that your eye has gone to that dam up there. Do you see something?
2: Yep, I see a movement in the water over there.
0: Okay, let's get closer. That's very exciting. All right, so we got very close. We thought we saw a beaver. Looks like it was a false alarm, but we're going to keep looking for these beavers.
2: And the lodge is that teepee-shaped pile of sticks over there. That's where they live in the winter, especially. Mm-hmm. River beavers tend to live in banks, but here in woodland ponds like this, they'll build that iconic teepee shape of sticks, partly for protection. Bears, bobcat, a lot of things would like to eat a beaver around here.
0: Coming up, the beaver's other sometime foe. What stands in the way of humans finding a new productive coexistence with this wild animal, long considered a pest? That's next. This episode of Big Picture Science looks at what happens if we leave it to beavers.

0: If the environmental benefits of beaver-engineered rivers come as a surprise, one reason is that the loss of beaver dams and the animals that made them has meant that their ecological contributions have been poorly understood. But now we do understand. So what's keeping us from letting beavers repair our damaged river systems? Well, the practicality of bringing back the paddletails requires compromise and a shift in mindset. When North America resembled what Leela Philip calls Beaverland, where sprawling river systems laced the continent, the beaver was sacred to many indigenous tribes that relied on the animals for food and fur. But some modern indigenous people have an ambivalent relationship with the animal. In the Great Lakes region, for example, the ancestral home of the Anishinaabe tribe, getting along with beavers means first confronting a fraught history. Michael, if we can begin with your name and your title, please.
1: Okay, bonjour, Gakanel. We are Michael Price, Wasagijik Indigenous Cause, Makwanin Dodem, and Anishinaabe and Dow. We quimcon divin dagosian, midash, jagawa gamin, ejinakadeg, nendanokioman nungum. So, greetings, everyone. I just introduced myself in my ancestral language, Anishinaabe Muin. My name is Michael Price Wasagijik. I am Anishinaabe, and I serve as the traditional ecological knowledge specialist at the Great Lakes Indian Fish and Wildlife Commission in Odena, Wisconsin, in the heart of Anishinaabe country. Well, from my knowledge, we've got different things going on in different parts of the country. I know that out west, because of climate change, they are experiencing wildfires and drought and flooding in the spring and summers. And therefore, people out there have learned that the beavers can bring benefit, to helping them to control their hydrology. We have a little bit different case in Wisconsin. We have lots of water here, and we also have lots of beavers here. And so there's a different relationship between beavers and human society in Wisconsin as opposed to what's going on out west.
0: Michael says that many people in the Great Lakes region consider the animal a nuisance. Beaver dams can negatively impact trout populations and flood agricultural lands. But he's been grappling with some recent insights.
1: The one thing that really shocked me is that I found out that there are a lot of Anishinaabe people, too, that also regard the beaver as a nuisance. As Anishinaabe people, as indigenous people, I feel that we need to redefine and revisit our relationship with Amik. Amik is the name that we give to beaver, the one who eats the trees. And so I had to ask myself, well, why is it that we don't have a stronger relationship with Amik? And I think that relationship with Anishinaabe people and Amik goes all the way back to the 1600s and 1700s during the fur trade. And during that time, we as indigenous peoples assisted fur traders from England, from Europe, to come over from France, to come over and harvest beaver pelts. And we assisted in that almost near extinction of the beavers.
0: What was the relationship with the beaver or the understanding about the animal that was lost, in your opinion?
1: Yeah, I believe that the fur trade introduced us to a commercial industry where we now could sell furs for profit, for money. And prior to that, we didn't have that kind of economy. We had a trade economy, but we didn't have a commercial economy where we could actually accumulate wealth. And that really changed, I believe, who we were as a people.
0: The establishment of reservations and residential schools forced further assimilation to Western culture. It included forbidding the use of indigenous language and, until 1978, conducting religious ceremonies in public. Michael says that efforts by Anishinaabe people to recover lost languages and traditions, including the once sacred relationship with the beaver, is the first step to recognizing the animal's ecological benefit.
1: And as we became more proficient in our language and our cultural ways, we began to realize that, we've got some holes in our knowledge base, knowledge gaps. A lot of the people who have our traditional teachings, we know that Amik is our relative that needs to be honored and respected. And of course, our sacred wild rice, which we call Manoman, actually needs these wetlands with cold water, with a very slow moving current, and in these types of waters, wild rice can thrive and proliferate. I think in moving forward, we need to identify a path of how can we coexist with the beaver and the things that they do, and also at the same time, be able to mitigate and minimize what we need to do to coexist. And I think lethal management and using dynamite to blow up dams is obsolete and it's cruel. There are other ways to be able to coexist with beavers besides taking these extreme steps. And that's my opinion as an Anishinaabe person. I don't speak for the other nations. It makes me very happy to see that Western trained scientists are recognizing that the behavior of the beaver can actually be a benefit to a potential crisis related to climate change, and that they're actually honoring and respecting what the beaver brings to the table and how we could make our lives better as human beings if we humble ourselves and recognize those gifts from our non-human relatives.
0: Michael, thank you so much for talking to us.
1: Aho, miigwech. Thank you.
0: Michael Wasagijik Price is a traditional ecological knowledge specialist at the Great Lakes Indian Fish and Wildlife Commission in Odena, Wisconsin.
2: My name is Clay Fraser. I live in Dane County, Wisconsin, which is south central Wisconsin. I'm a principal ecologist and co-owner of Native Range Ecological. I'm a restoration ecologist, and my background is wildlife ecology and botany from an academic standpoint. What we're really doing are working with landowners in areas where beaver already exist or have historically existed, and we're trying to essentially create a situation where they can either come back or they can remain on the landscape. That is a far more economical thing to do. It's far more sustainable long-term because you're dealing with genetic cohorts of populations that existed previously, and we're not reintroducing animals that came from a different place in the state with very different dynamics of their habitats that they exist in.
0: His team works to persuade landowners to leave beaver dams in place and to limit trapping so the animals can return on their own or with a little help to the waterways, a practice called re-beavering. But if humans want to enjoy the benefits of beaver-restored wetland, Clay says, they must compromise. For example, although individual trees can be protected with metal caging, a few trees are going to come down. But the biggest practical question is how to control that unwanted flooding. Clay says his team has a host of wildland plumbing tricks. For example, flow devices like pond levelers that regulate water height.
2: Essentially, things like pond levelers are relatively simple devices that exist in the water. If they're designed with, you know, a lot of thought that goes into the hydrologic aspects of the watershed, they can be quite effective and they work very well. And that's on the same line, along the same lines with things like culvert protection devices that we're installing.
0: Okay, can you give us an example or just a mental schematic of what a flow device or a pond leveler looks like and how it works?
2: Yeah, absolutely. So ultimately, beaver want to have that, you know, 2 or 3 feet of water in the waterways that they live in. And so the goal of these devices is to allow that level of water to be maintained. But even if the beavers continue to dam or build up higher on the dams that exist, the water level cannot exceed any further than where that pipe is moving through. So conceptually, what a leveler is an intake dome made out of galvanized wire mesh with a PVC pipe that runs through the bottom of it, collecting water. And the other end of that pipe is set in the dam, is set in the beaver dam itself. So essentially, we're notching out the beaver dam, replacing the pipe. And wherever that elevation of that pipe ends up sitting, which we can adjust up or down, depending on how we, you know, where we want those water levels, that is where the surface water elevation will go to and will stay to. And so at that point, the beavers can continue to dam. They can continue to build up on the dams that the leveler is in, and the water can only reach a certain height. And so that's the compromise that we're after.
0: Clay, we can't restore rivers to their state 300 years ago, of course, and returning or reintroducing beavers can't work everywhere. Can you give us an overview of where it works best?
2: Sure. I mean, simply stated, Molly, in areas where watersheds are relatively intact of what they were pre-settlement. Waterways are allowed to re-meander through flowage systems and wetlands and massive wetland complexes and floodplains. Those are the areas where it's most easy to re-beaver, to use that term. It's not, I didn't coin that phrase, but I certainly like to use it in places where we have altered hydrologically, and to your point, sometimes to a point that we really can't restore it to what it was a few hundred years ago. We can still, in a very isolated manner, we can either mimic the behavior of beavers, which we're doing with things like beaver dam analogs, structures that are man-made beaver dams, essentially, or we can, in just smaller watersheds, we can allow beaver to exist that are still there.
0: When you let the animals go, just so we can picture this, do they walk right to the river? I mean, maybe you put them down in the river and then they get to work right away? Or do you know if there are a couple days of disorientation, or what's it like from the animals? What does the animal do?
2: Yeah, and that's a great question. I mean, ultimately, a lot of these animals are fitted with radio collars with transmitters, and you're tracking their movements maybe for a few weeks just to ensure that they're actually, you know, going where they're supposed to go and not going where they're not supposed to go. But yeah, you open up a trap, and generally speaking, they, you know, they're a little bit apprehensive. They might hang out in the trap even when it's open for a couple of minutes. They may run out. Beaver are like humans. I mean, they have individual personalities. And so some of them will run right to the water innately, and others will be very shy and sit in the cage and kind of wait to be kind of nudged out or coaxed out of that trap. So it varies a lot.
0: And finally, how do you persuade landowners who haven't already decided to introduce beavers or reintroduce them or return beavers to do so?
2: Yeah, that may be the best question yet, Molly. So, I mean, ultimately, what we are very much in the business of right now is changing the culture. We are trying to win hearts and minds, literally one project, one landowner, and one agency person at a time. The people that are moving through these permit systems, because in our state, in Wisconsin, we don't yet have a specific permit to install flow devices. We are begging and borrowing and square pegging into round holes every time that we are going through a permit process, right? And most of the time, the DNR folks, because they're not used to this is a relatively new idea to them, their knee-jerk reaction is to say this can't be done, right? And that's kind of why I say the people that we're working with in these early years are pioneers. They're the first people going over the hill. And, you know, people think they're heretics or crazy to a degree until they realize, well, wait a minute, now you're saving money, you're not having to trap all the time, and you're getting all these ecological benefits of having them on the landscape, having the beaver there, right? So it literally is region by region, county by county, trying to change the culture and make people aware that, yes, they can be here. It's exciting for us because it's a challenge to solve this problem that exists on the landscape between humans and beavers.
0: Clay Frazier, thank you so much for talking to us.
2: Absolutely.
0: Clay Frazier is a restoration ecologist and the co-owner of Native Range Ecological in Wisconsin. Well, my weekend journey with Lila Phillip and Denise Birchstead looking for beavers was coming to an end. Although we saw tantalizing evidence of their near presence in the form of dams, a lodge, trees whittled to pencil sticks, and the impressions of their bellies left in the mud, but the animals themselves remained elusive. I hadn't yet seen a beaver up close. Lila, Denise, and I walked to one more pond.
3: Is that a fish? Something's swimming around. That's not an insect.
4: That is not an insect.
3: That is not a snake.
4: And they're circling.

0: Should we sneak down?
1: Yeah.
0: There they are. Look, far. Yeah, over in the far. Over the far. Kind of moving quickly, which makes me think, could be an otter. Otters love to follow beavers.
2: Otters be another species that the beaver ponds encourage?
1: Yeah, the otters are absolutely supported by beaver ponds. They're very much neighbors, the beavers and the otters. And the otters use the beaver ponds for their habitat, for their food.
0: And otters will go from pond to pond. They have a wide territory.
1: I'm going to say otter.
0: Yeah, I'm thinking otter.
1: There's one that just came up again.
0: Sinuous.
1: Look at them. Really sinuous. That's the right word.
0: And you know, here
1: there's
0: it comes.
1: One.
0: There it comes. That's an otter for sure. That's such an encouraging sign because

0: which is why you want beavers, and apart from the water. Look at that. Isn't that beautiful?
1: Well, in the end, I never saw a beaver, but the otter sighting was thrilling. The beavers remained elusive, yet the fruits of their hard work were everywhere. In the great pools of water, the lush grasses, the stunning diversity of wildlife that the animals' water farming had encouraged. So for 2 days in a pocket of Connecticut, I could begin to imagine the beaver land of many centuries ago.
2: And they're just beginning to sort of reclaim this valley here from what had been here for thousands of years and has not been here for a couple hundred and is now being restored. This is a great spot to be a beaver.
1: This show would not be possible without the industriousness of producer Seth Shostak, senior producer Gary Niederhoff, assistant producers Brian Edwards and Shannon Rose Geary, and the editorial consultants of Sikon Akpan. I am the executive producer of Big Picture Science, Molly Bentley. Much thanks to river scientist Denise Birchstead, and a special thanks to the author of Beaverland, writer Leah Phillip, who was generous with her time and tick spray as we traipsed together through the woods looking for one wild, weird, and as I came to learn, wonderful rodent. Also, a big thanks to our listeners and our Patreon supporters. The original music in the show is by Dewey DeLay and June Miyake. This episode of Big Picture Science that examines what happens when we partner with a wild animal to help the environment is called Leave It

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On Saturday, September 5th, Viva Art presents from 11 to 1, Catherine Williams, a unique photographer talking about her process, bringing a 1982 Cadillac Fleetwood full of props and answering questions. Also on Saturday from 11 to noon, a vigil against violence in Gaza by Driftless Palestinian Solidarity until the violence ends. 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More information is on the Westby Farmers Market social media pages. On Sunday, September 6th, from 12 to 8 p.m., it's the 11th annual Deep-Rooted Tasty Tomato Festival. 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

Good morning, fellow travelers. It's Tuesday morning once again. The calendar has found a new page. September greets us. It's a sunny Tuesday morning. It's going to be a warm one as well. We got a lot to celebrate. So stick around, stay tuned. Let's see what we can get into. Started off the show this morning, Linda Ronstadt, along with her mates, Emmylou Harris, Dolly Parton. Those two got together in the 1990s, put out two terrific albums. From the second of them, we heard their song Blue Train, and most recently, Billy Strings, out with a brand new album, Dealing Aces Once Again. That fellow is on a different level. Graciously included a Train song on his new album. So much for goodbyes. We heard I Like Train Songs. Daniel Lanois in the background. The Bills coming up next. Nowhere to be and all day to get there. Let 'em run.

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Kimmy Rhodes, Texas singer-songwriter. Her song, Beautiful, wrapping up the first set. We heard Dr. John before that. Doc's very last album, recorded when he was on his way out. Things Happen That Way, the name of the record. He featured a duet with another artist on each cut on that album. And the one we heard, Doc's classic, I Walk on Gilded Splinters, featuring Lucas Nelson and Luke's band, Promise of the Real. Nicely done. Before that, we heard Carrie Rodriguez, along with Ben Kyle from their album, We Still Love Our Country. Their passionate song called Fire Alarm. We heard Willie Nelson with another duet. Willie, along with Keb Moe, singing about the outskirts of town. Started off that set from Western Canada, the band known as The Bills. Nowhere to be and all day to get there. You're listening to The Train, WDRT. It's the Swedish folk trio called Northern Resonance in the back. Their tune called September Soul.

Willie Porter, wrapping up the first hour, Song for Our Times. Don't underestimate the devil. Straight up 11 o'clock, we are. My name's Paul, and I'm here to remind you that this is The Train, and you are listening to WDRT Viroqua. I'm real glad that you are. Dave Grisman, Frank Vignola in the background. September Song. Before Willie Porter, we heard Los Lobos. Nice take on Tom Waits' classic Jockey Full of Bourbon. We heard Daniel Lanois from an album released in 2003 called Rockets. A live take on Daniel's song, The Maker. We heard Traffic singing about John Barleycorn, and Tommy Emmanuel started off with Ready for the Times to Get Better.

Come to find out, there was a brand new tune composed just this week. Recorded just this week as well. I was having a lucky day when it came to my attention across my desk. This brand new tune by Viroqua Treasure, Matt Shortridge. About a very sweet lake with a very sweet name. New tune from Matt called Lake Ontario. Here's a new one from Matt Shortridge.

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I went on up to the big old sky.

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0: Barrow Willers and tomato base.

Dolly Parton. Singing a Tom Paxton song right there, Last Thing on My Mind. The Milk Carton Kids before that, one called Heaven. From New Orleans, we heard The Meters. They All Asked for You. We heard Bob Dylan in there singing When the Deal Goes Down. And before that, we heard Wynton Marsalis from an album honoring Jelly Roll Morton. Album's called Mr. Jelly Lord. We heard a tune from Jelly Roll Morton called The Pearls. Elin Jewell sang one called Mess Around, and Gillian Welch sang about Fair September. You're listening to The Train, that's for sure, right on WDRT. Here's one from Sonny Landreth.

Nora Jean Struthers sang Let's Have Supper, along with her friend Corby Lenker. And Sonny Landreth started off that last set. I don't know. Norman Blake in the background taking us home. You've been listening to The Train on WDRT. My name's Paul, and I'm grateful for the chance to have shared this time on the airwaves with you this morning. Look forward to our next chance to do it again sometime. Until then, keep your eyes on the prize. Keep listening to WDRT. I think you'll be all right.

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0: Aqueduct and Sewer Authority, because most people don't realize that BRASA, which is what it's known as, was actually privatized years ago in the 90s. And that was such a failure by the French water company that took it over that it was then brought back under government control, and then it went bankrupt with all the other agencies of the government in the debt crisis. What is the position of Promesa Board right now in terms of the water authority?
1: So yes, the water crisis predates Promesa, right? Like, it's been years in the making of underinvestment by the Puerto Rico government in terms of infrastructure and maintenance. But the reality is that BRASA is under the board's oversight. They require them to submit budgets, a fiscal plan, that they can require implementation plans on the infrastructure work being conducted by BRASA. So in the end, this water crisis taking place right now in Puerto Rico, also La Junta bears some responsibility on it. It has restructured part of the BRASA's debt, but it was not done so in a full restructuring mode. It did not reduce the debt, and that pretty much crowds out resources that could be used for infrastructure work. On the question on the privatization side of it, we have to remember what La Junta did with PREPA, the island's power.
2: We have 10 seconds,
1: utility. They moved for a full privatization. With respect to BRASA, they have not done so yet, but you could argue that within the fiscal plan, they have introduced suggestions of privatization of services within BRASA.
2: We're going to have to leave it there, but we're going to do part two of our discussion also in Spanish and post it at democracynow.org. Luis Valentin, investigative reporter at the Center for Investigative Journalism in Puerto Rico. This is Democracy Now! I'm Amy Goodman with Juan Gonzalez.
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8: 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On Saturday, September 5th, Viva Art presents from 11 to 1, Catherine Williams, a unique

photographer talking about her process, bringing a 1982 Cadillac Fleetwood full of props and answering questions. Also on Saturday from 11 to noon, a vigil against violence in Gaza by Driftless Palestinian Solidarity until the violence ends. 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More information is on the Westby Farmers Market social media pages. On Sunday, September 6th, from 12 to 8 p.m., it's the 11th annual Deep-Rooted Tasty Tomato Festival. 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

Welcome to Margo's Place. This is KOB. I'm sitting in for Margo today and next week as she is off vacationing on Fire Island and hopefully having a blast there. So I get to be in here and have a blast for the next 2 hours. And we're starting out with Lena Lovitch, Home, from 1978. And then we're going to take a little trip to Canada and have some feelings about that. So, happy September! It's hot out there. It's our last chance for some heat waves. So, let's enjoy the next 2 hours of music. Take us through. Glad to be at your place.

That was Demon Flying Fox, the Canadian Resistance Army, with a brand new release called Lake Ontario. Lee Murdoch before that with the Great Lakes Song from 1994, and Susan Aglulagark with OCM from 1995. Canada. Behind me is Robin Keane doing Underworld's Born Slippy. She's a Glasgow singer. This is KOB sitting in for Margo on the Shake.

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1: Kevin, forget that motor finish.
0: Kevin, forget your boat.
1: All the way down in LA, California.
0: Way down in LA, California.
1: Not to mention Half Life Nova Scotia.
0: Doesn't mention it, please.
1: Or Lombard. You visit Lebedev. Scream, you know.
0: Yes, I know.
1: Manchester.
0: Oh, Emlish. Emlish.
1: Alexandria.
0: Hey, Virginia.
1: Falk Church.
0: Where's that?

The Kinks from 1966, Sunny Afternoon. And the Mamas and the Papas also from 1966, Dancing in the Streets, written by Marvin Gaye. It's still Dancing in the Streets time. Ricky Lee Jones before that with Danny's All-Star Joint from 1979. And we started that set off with the Dirty Rotten Vipers with Root Hog or Die, a brand new release. And they started out on a corner in New Orleans. Behind me is Rodrigo and Gabriella with a brand new release called Akazuki. And they're going to be in Madison at the Sylvie on November 1st. And following it up with Tamaine, a ukulele player with Stairway to Heaven. This is KOB on WDRT, sitting in on the shake, doing it live instead of Margo's archive. So glad to be here. Hope you're having a great hot day out there.

0: This is the story of the hare who lost his spectacles.
1: Owl loved to rest quietly whilst no one was watching. Sitting on a fence one day, he was surprised when suddenly a kangaroo ran close by. Now, this may not seem strange, but when Owl overheard kangaroo whisper to no one in particular, "The hare has lost his spectacles," well, he began to wonder. Presently, the moon appeared from behind a cloud, and there, lying on the grass, was hare. In the stream that flowed by the grass, a newt. And sitting astride a twig of a bush, a bee. Ostensibly motionless, the hare was trembling with excitement, for without his spectacles, he appeared completely helpless. Where were his spectacles? Could someone have stolen them? Had he mislaid them? What was he to do? Bee wanted to help, and thinking he had the answer, began, "You probably ate them, thinking they were a carrot."

then she realised that hare were completely helpless without his spectacles, and so Kangaroo loudly proclaimed, "I can't send hare in search of anything." "You can, Guru, you can," shouted Newt. "You can send him with Owl." But Owl had gone to sleep. And Newt, and you too much to be stopped by so small a problem. "You can take him in your pouch." But alas, hare was much too big to fit into Kangaroo's pouch. All this time, it had been quite plain to hare that the others knew nothing about spectacles.

0: and after all, I did have a spare.
1: You are listening to WDRT Viroqua. That's community radio, so worth supporting. Keeping us all going, making the days good. This is KOB doing the shake for Margo as she's off having fun. I'm having fun too. I hope you're having fun. This last one was Jethro Tull off of Passion Play, the story of the hare who lost his spectacles. And before that, we had Molly Elizabeth with Run Rabbit, a brand new release. And the beautiful countertenor voice of Anthony Roth Costanzo with You Don't Own Me, great opera. Let's think about moonlight. Let's dance in the moonlight. This is Thelma Plume and my brilliant career brand new release. Oh, it's from a Netflix series. I have no idea. Van Morrison coming up beyond that, and Rhiannon Giddens. All right, let's

the beautiful voice of Leila McCullough. The song is called Vinny Way, which means come look. It's from 2022 off of Breaking the Thermometer solo album. She used to be with the Carolina Chocolate Drops. Now here's two from two classic people. Richard Thompson with a new one coming out called Cocaine Walking, Booze Talking, and following it up with Carly Simon off her new album, first one in 20 years, and it's called Four in the Morning.

This is Emerson, Lake, and Palmer, Fanfare for the Common Man. And after that, I'm going to do 1, 2, 3, 4. They're all like 10 minutes long. We're going to do some long play here. Renaissance with Trip to the Fair. Grand Funk Railroad with Closer to Home. Some Laurie Anderson. And we're going to be winding it up with the Philip Glass Ensemble. This is KOB and WDRT sitting in on the shake. And I hope you're having a marvelous afternoon and enjoying the top of September.

This is the Philip Glass Ensemble from Einstein on the Beach. It's called Knee Five. It was a 5-hour performance. Here's a little snippet of that. This has been KOB, sitting in on the shake, enjoying myself. I hope you've enjoyed it too. I get to do this next week again, and that's fun. And if you want to catch my Shapeshifter show on Thursday, I'm back again. Top of the afternoon to make it go by. David is live in here for the first time in a while. That's exciting. And let's just have more exciting things happen. If we look, we'll find them. Have a great rest of the day. It could be a balloon.

0: lights pushed on his brakes.
1: All these are the days.
0: Then the four balls went down to that
1: and these are the days.
0: Get those four balls away.
1: But it gets a wind for the sailboat.
0: Oh, these are the days.
1: Get the railroad for these workers to be a believer.

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It sounds a lot like what's in the background right now. I think you'll like it. In fact, I promise you'll like it. 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

And that's the theme of today's show, if there ever was one. It's now 3:04. You are listening to WDRT Viroqua. My name is David, and the show is Mixed Messages. And it's been 3 months since I've been on the air live. I don't know if you've noticed. You may have heard the shows that have been played. And you've heard those before. Maybe they sounded like older shows. And maybe they were. Anyway, I've got the band Three Dog Night Cracker and the Nude Party coming up next. Maybe I'll get some more of the time to talk about where I've been and what I've been doing. What I did on my summer vacation. Anyway, I'll talk to you soon. Anyway, this is TV themes from Monty Python's Flying Circus, in case you didn't recognize it.

get on my toes.

That was The Nude Party from the 2016 release Hot Tub and Life's a Joke. It's now 3:20, and you are listening to Mixed Messages on WDRT Viroqua. Start that set with a band from the 1971 release Cahoots and Life is a Carnival. Followed that up with Three Dog Night from the Best of Three Dog Night and The Show Must Go On. Followed that up with Cracker from the 2009 release Sunrise in the Land of Milk and Honey with Tune On, Tune In, Drop Out with Me. Which brings us up to where we are now, listening to Jethro Tull from the 1972 release Living in the Past and From Later. But if you want to know the story, May 28th of this year, went out for a nice Sunday ride on my motorcycle, mid part of the day, and hit a deer. I spent the last 3 months recovering from that. Still ain't all right yet, but hey, I'm back in Studio A, playing the tunes for you, and happy to be here. Got some James McMurtry, Lou Reed, Deer Tick, and Richard Thompson coming up next. Enjoy.

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My last shot. I remember when I quit pretty good. See, this here's where I shipped my truth. Shot a vein in my neck and I coughed up a quaalude.

That was a new one from Richard Thompson, album called Hippies, Thugs, and Heroes, and the song Cocaine Walking, Booze Talking. Now 3:38, and you are listening to Mixed Messages on WTRT, Europa. Start that set with James McMurtry from the 2021 release The Horses and the Hounds, and If It Don't Bleed. Follow that up with Lou Reed from the 1983 Legendary Hearts and The Last Shot. Follow that up with Deer Tick and Cocktail from the album Deer Tick Volume 1, which brings us up to where we are now. Listening to Jethro Tull from Living with the Past and Protect and Survive. Florence and the Machine, Sweet Circus of Flower, Karen O, Trent Reznor, and Atticus Ross and Rush coming up next. Enjoy.

That was Rhino Bucket from the 1992 release, Get Used to It and Ride with Yourself. It's now 4:01, and you are listening to Mixed Messages on WDRT, Viroqua. Started that set with, where was I? With Florence Plus the Machine from Dance Fever, released in 2022 with Free. Followed that up with Sweet from Best Of, 1998 with Blockbuster. Followed that up with Circus of Power from their self-titled album, released in 1987 with Machine. Followed that up with Karen O and Trent Reznor and Atticus Ross from the soundtrack of The Girl with the Dragon Tattoo and The Immigrant Song. Followed that up with Rush from the 1991 release, Roll the Bones and You Bet Your Life, which is what we do every single day. Talk to me about it. As for weather, it's hot out. We got a really bit of a relief in July, no, in August. September rolls around. It's 87 degrees out there, folks. We've got some thunderstorms we're expecting. Maybe a tenth of an inch. Anyway, it's 89 degrees for a high. We're going to go for an overnight low of 67. High of 85 for tomorrow, Wednesday. Morning clouds, afternoon sun. Overnight low of 69. 79 for Thursday with scattered thunderstorms. Overnight low of 69. High of Friday of 82. Morning thunderstorms. Overnight low of 68. Saturday, high of 83. Overnight low of 64. Partly sunny skies, more thunderstorms. For Sunday, high of 81. Overnight low of 65. Maybe a third of an inch of rain. Anyway, from there on out, I don't really know. Got some Westworld, Soul Asylum, Blackberry Smoke and Dork coming up. And this is the Glitter Band from Classic Rock Monsters and Rock and Roll Part 2. Enjoy.

And that was Dork from the 2022 release Dork Side of the Moon and Home Again. It's now 4:19 and you are listening to Mixed Messages on WDRT of Viroqua. My name is David. I'm here from 3 to 5 every Tuesday afternoon to bring you Mixed Messages. Started the set with Westworld from Movers and Shakers, the deluxe edition, and So Long Cowboy. Followed that up with Soul Asylum from Gravediggers Union and Black Gold. Followed that up with Blackberry Smoke from Rattle, Ramble, and Roll, the best of Blackberry Smoke Volume 1 and Till the Wheels Fall Off. Which brings us up to where we are now, listening to Jethro Tull from Minstrel in the Gallery, 40th Anniversary Edition, and Nice Little Tune. Got the Yardbirds, Ray Montaigne, the Ballad of Dogs. Never mind.

That was Heartless Bastards from the 2012 release Arrow and Parted Ways. It's now 4:33, and you're listening to Mixed Messages on WDRT, Urukwa. Yeah, I wanted to hear what that sound sounded like, since James McMurtry had a band that he called the Heartless Bastards, but he had to stop using it because there already was a band called that, and I wanted to hear what they looked like. Anyway, I started the set with the Yardbirds from the Yardbird Story Part 3, 1965-66, Big Hits in America Calling, with Heart Full of Soul. Follow that up with Ray LaMontagne and the Pariah Dogs from the 2010 release, God Willin' and the Creek Don't Rise, with Devils in the Jukebox. Follow that up with Blackie and the Rodeo Kings from the 2014 release, South, and the song is called North. I've got Marfa Ratt, Santana, and Luther Allison coming up next. Stay tuned.

That was Luther Allison from the 1987 release, Serious and Life's a Bitch. It's now 4:52 and you are listening to Mixed Messages on WDRT Viroqua. Thank you so much for joining me this Tuesday afternoon. I hope you enjoy the music as much as I have. Started that set with Marfa and American Blues. It's a single released in 2026. Followed that up with Rat from Tell the World, the very best of Rat, with Nobody Rides for Free. Followed that up with Santana from Guitar Heaven, the greatest guitar classics of all time, with Smoke on the Water featuring Jacoby Shaddix. And right now you're listening to the Philip Sousa City of Prague Philharmonic Orchestra and Nicholas Charles Rain with an album called TV Themes. But you guessed it, the Monty Python theme. I've got one more for you from Bruce Klugger's Mega Country.

0: That was Bruce Kluger's MAGA Country, the song called Little Marco. There's a single released this year called Little Marco Sitcom Edition. And it's now 4:59, and you've been listening to Mixed Messages, and I really appreciate that you do, and all your support for this station to help keep us on the air. This is my returning show. I'll be back again next week with another live show. Good Lord willing, and the crick don't rise. So until then, toodaloo.
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It is only through a change in human consciousness that the world will be transformed. The personal and the planetary are connected. As we expand our awareness of mind, body, psyche, and spirit, and bring that awareness actively into the world, so also will the world be changed. This is our quest as we explore new dimensions.

0: Even though we want life to be comfortable and pleasurable, and even though we often expect it to be, life is often difficult, disappointing, and painful. Though we can't control what happens to us, we can learn to respond in healthier, more adaptive ways. It is possible to train our brains, our bodies, and our hearts to access our intuitive wisdom, not only to get through the tough times, but to grow and become more conscious in the process. This training is supported by research scientists who have found that combining mindfulness and neuroscience, which includes neuroplasticity, can lead us to more resilience and well-being. Resilience is part of our human birthright, and today we'll explore the idea that anyone can learn to be more resilient, more flexible, more open to new perspective, growth, and change with our guest, Linda Graham. Linda Graham is a licensed psychotherapist and meditation teacher in full-time practice in the San Francisco Bay Area. She integrates her passion for neuroscience, mindfulness, and relational psychology through trainings, workshops, and conferences. She publishes a monthly e-newsletter entitled Healing and Awakening into Aliveness and Wholeness, and weekly resources for recovering resilience archived on her website, lindagraham-mft.net. She's the author of Bouncing Back, Rewiring Your Brain for Maximum Resilience and Well-Being, and Resilience, Powerful Practices for Bouncing Back from Disappointment, Difficulty, and Even Disaster. Join us for the next hour as we explore rewiring our brains to be more effective in the world and experience a greater sense of well-being with our guest, psychotherapist Linda Graham. I'm Justine Willis-Toms. I'll be your host. Welcome to New Dimensions. Linda, welcome once more to New Dimensions.
1: Thank you, Justine. It's good to be back here.
0: It's great to be sitting across from you, especially today, I think. One of the words that you use in your book that gets repeated several times is something called response flexibility.
1: Mm-hmm.
0: And you say it's never too late to rewire our brain. What do you mean by response flexibility?
1: So the capacities to be resilient are innate in our being because they are innate in our brain. And response flexibility is one of the functions of our higher brain, the prefrontal cortex, the center of executive functioning. So besides doing a lot of things that help us be resilient, regulating our nervous system, regulating our emotions, managing our emotions, developing a sense of self-awareness, response flexibility is one of the functions of that part of our brain. It means we can shift perspectives, shift gears, change how we're perceiving things, how we're responding to things. And that develops over time as we learn from experience to be more flexible, to be more adaptive, to be able to shift gears. So when we know the experiences, the tools, the exercises that will train the brain to be more flexible in its responses, we're actually training the brain for our own resilience. So we can learn how to

0: do that. And that's the beauty of the neuroscientists discovering neuroplasticity, that the brain can change and grow and learn lifelong. The brain can change how it responds to experience lifelong. We can change how the brain responds to experience lifelong. So when we know how to choose and use the tools that will do that, we not only have a choice, we have the possibility of becoming more resilient. I think we even have a responsibility to become more responsive in how we respond to life.
1: You mentioned the prefrontal cortex, and I know you also mentioned in your book, and I want to tell our listeners, you have like 130 exercises that are very relevant to this subject that just you just take us through, just a myriad of exercises that are available to us, and they're so clear, and I just want to congratulate you on that.
0: Thank you.
1: You mentioned how the prefrontal cortex, that's a more a newer adaptation, brain adaptation from our mammalian brain and those other parts of the brain. You also mentioned this part of the brain, which you just said was the CEO of our emotions.
0: I call it the CEO of resilience. So this prefrontal cortex, you're right, it's the most recently evolved part of the brain. So it developed later in our evolution. It has more sophisticated functions. It's the seat of our consciousness and how we process our experiences consciously. But I call it the CEO of resilience because it does so many functions that help us respond to our experience differently and choose how we want to respond to our experience differently.
1: One of the things that you talk about are the five intelligences. Mm-hmm. And at the top of that list is one that I'm especially interested in, is the somatic body. Mm-hmm. And this is where we think that everything happens by choice and thinking and being analytical. But what is a somatic body and how can we deal with it and how do we deal with it in our emotional, in different emotional states?
0: So I do present the exercises in resilience in a certain order. And we begin with somatic intelligence because our first responses to anything that ever happens come from our body. And when we can pay attention to the signals we're getting from our body that we're in danger or we're under stress, and when we can use the tools of somatic intelligence, and I've organized them by breath, touch, movement, and visualization, we're able to actually regulate the responses of our autonomic nervous system so that we're not too revved up, we're not in too much anxiety or fear, and we're not too shut down. We're not collapsed or withdrawn in shame or depression. But we actually are in this natural baseline physiological equilibrium that is called the range of resilience. And when we could be calm but engaged in our body brain, then that creates a sense of safety in the brain itself. And it's more able then to keep the higher brain online and decide what to do in any given situation. So we begin where the body brain begins.
1: So, all right, let's give an example. Let's say, let's talk about shame. Mm-hmm. And I remember one of the beautiful exercises you had, if I remember correctly, was actually taking a body position of shame. Mm-hmm. And can you describe that exercise? It just really struck me.
0: So it's an exercise that I learned from Natalie Rogers, who was an expressive arts therapist and happened to be Carl Rogers' daughter. And shame is an emotion that we feel, but there are physiological markers of every emotion in the body. So how we experience shame or anger or fear or sadness, it's all different in the body. So if you shift your posture, you're going to shift your autonomic nervous system. You're going to be able to shift your emotions and your mood. So the idea is, yes, to embody the posture of shame, which for most people is chest caved in, head bent over, eyes held down, sometimes the hands covering the eyes. It's a position of collapse. And so if we get into that physical position, And I'm careful when I ask people to do this because it can evoke the feeling of shame. It can be a powerful practice to do this. But you let your body inhabit that posture, and then without even thinking, you let your body move to a posture that feels opposite. You don't even have to know what to call it. But most people, their body will straighten up, their spine is taller, their hands may go over their heads. And so they're coming into a position of more energy and more power. We can go back and forth between the more difficult negative posture and the more positive, stronger posture. And that is what rewires our sense of what we're feeling, what we're experiencing. And people can come into a sense of strength and energy and power. Now, this is now taught as power posing. And you can come into a position of strength and confidence and energy. But I think it's actually most helpful to go from the negative to the positive, go back and feel the negative, feel again the positive, because you're actually moving from the negative to the more positive posture. You're not faking it. You're actually feeling it in your body.
1: And so is there a residual effect there when, let's say, you're going through your day and suddenly you feel shame,
0: mm-hmm.
1: and somehow because you've done this exercise quite a few times, you automatically then start to evoke this more positive power mm-hmm. pose?
0: So one of the mantras in the book is little and often, meaning we do our practices, small practices, repeated many times. When we repeat the experience, you're repeating the neural firing that is learning about the experience. So the brain will develop its own cue, its own habit of responding, so that yes, when the body goes into the shame posture, the brain goes, oh, but I can stand up, it'll be different. You can remember that without even having to go through conscious processing.
1: And this also, what you're describing, I think is one of the keys, is this is not bypassing the negative emotion.
0: Mm-hmm. It doesn't do any good, really, to try to bypass the negative emotion, because if we're trying to distract ourselves or deny that it's happening, our body is still carrying it, and it can come to our conscious awareness, or we can act out about it. So that's why in resilience, I teach quite a few practices from the mindful self-compassion protocol with the permission of the people who developed it. Chris Germer at Harvard, Kristen Neff at University of Texas, Austin, because I don't know of a protocol more powerful in helping us deal with negative emotions, not bypassing them, but actually bringing mindful awareness to experiencing them and compassion to ourselves for experiencing them. And for however well or poorly we're handling them, compassion for ourselves, we're a human being, and this is hard. So the mindful self-compassion allows you to actually be aware and accept and be with and tolerate and work through an emotion. Any emotion will pass through the body if we let it, if we're not blocking it. The average emotion will last about 20 seconds. So if we can be with it for that short period of time, it will move on its own.
1: I want to remind our listeners that I am here, and that's also very good news, Linda. I'm here with Linda Graham, and she is a licensed psychotherapist and author of Resilience, Powerful Practices for Bouncing Back from Disappointment, Difficulty, and Even Disaster. And to know more about her work, you can go to her website, lindagraham-mft, which is Marriage and Family Therapist, mft.net. Or you can get there through the New Dimensions website, newdimensions.org. I'm Justine Willis-Toms. 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

0: I'm here with therapist Linda Graham, and she is the author of Resilience, Powerful Practices for Bouncing Back from Disappointment, Difficulty, and Even Disaster. And we're talking about compassion. And you may have some other thoughts on compassion and how we can develop more of it.
1: Well, I've been talking about using compassion as a way of dealing with difficult, negative, overpowering emotions, because the compassion allows us to hold the emotion and hold ourselves for having the emotion long enough for the emotion to be able to move through. But it's also true that compassion and any of the positive emotions that we practice actually shift the functioning of the brain out of the negativity bias of the brain, out of contraction, out of reactivity, into more openness, into more receptivity, into possibilities of learning and optimism. So anytime we practice compassion, kindness, gratitude, joy, awe, delight, we're shifting the functioning of the brain. So it's important to cultivate positive emotions, not just to feel better, but so that we can actually do better. The direct, immediate cause and effect outcome of these positive emotion practices is resilience.
0: So when you say developing these positive emotions, you've also mentioned, and we've had on the program, Dr. Rick Hansen, and he's talked about our negative bias, the brain's negative bias. This is, he calls it, like we have Velcro for negative emotions and negative thoughts, and Teflon for the positive ones. Right. And so we might have 100 positive things happen, and we have 10 in a day, and we really focus on that 10. So you're saying we're really, we have to be conscious in shifting this, and it is possible.
1: Well, I'm saying over time, as we practice our tools and we become aware of our responses to whatever we're dealing with, whatever the external stressor or the internal message about that stressor is, as we become more aware and more responsive, then we're going to notice the negativity. We're going to notice the positive when it happens. We can make the choice to cultivate more of the positive deliberately so that it's there to antidote or recondition the negative. And as we become more aware, we're giving ourselves possibilities of choice. We're able to respond differently. That's increasing our response flexibility. So we work with the negativity bias of the brain like we would work with any other derailer of our resilience.
0: So, Linda, the catchword there and the challenge there for us is to be aware and to make ourselves more aware in the moment. For me, I like to go to the body, not to analyze it with my mind, but to notice, okay, one of the things, all right, here's an example. One of the things that really trips me up that I find I just flash so quickly when I get frustrated over technology.
1: Cyberdukkha, yes.
0: What do you call it?
1: Cyberdukkha, suffering of cyberspace. Right?
0: Oh, boy. Does it, if I can't figure it out and it's not working correctly and I think I've done something wrong. And many times I've found that it wasn't even me. It was something out there that was not quite right. But I find myself just flashing with frustration and anxiety. And then, well, you notice me just right there. My shoulders went up. And then I feel that tension in my shoulders, and then it goes down to my solar plexus. And so, and there is what, that's my kind of trigger, and that's what I do, is that I take a deep breath. Or I try to be aware in the moment and take a deep breath.
1: So I can offer a tool that might be very useful and helpful. But first, I want to say that as you're talking about being mindful of what's happening in the body, and in our mindfulness training, we focus on different objects of the mindfulness, sensations in the body, our emotions, our thoughts, our belief systems. So mindfulness is trying to deal with anything that we're facing, just like we have compassion for anything that we're facing. We're resilient with anything that we're facing. It could be technology, it could be health, it could be our moods, it could be relationship. Whatever we're facing, we want to be resilient in the face of it. So what I would suggest when you have that startle and frustration and anger about technology, the first thing to do is put your hand on your heart, because that activates the oxytocin, the brain's hormone of safety and trust. It's the brain's direct and immediate antidote to the stress hormone cortisol. So as soon as you put your hand on your heart, your blood pressure can go down, your heart rate can go down. It's really wonderful then to also sigh, because when you have a deep sigh, you inhale, but then you exhale longer. That resets the nervous system. It's a natural resetter of the nervous system. So you can have a couple of sighs to reset the nervous system. Then I would bring the compassion to yourself that this is what you're going through. Now, I tell the story in the book because it really happened just this way. We had power outage a few years ago. There was a big storm in the Bay Area, and we lost the power on my block for about 36 hours. So this was January. No heat, no lights, no phone, no refrigerator, no stove, no internet. And I was fine until I woke up in the morning and there was no internet. And I wanted to connect with my world. And I noticed myself getting frustrated and cranky and grumpy. And I took a break from being in my home office and I walked through my kitchen, and there's a magnet on the refrigerator that says, "May I give myself all the compassion I need?" And I go, right, I teach this stuff, right? So I put my hand on my heart and I begin the phrases, because it interrupts the automaticity of what I was experiencing. May I be kind to myself in this moment. May I accept this moment exactly as it is. May I accept myself exactly as I am in this moment. May I give myself all the compassion I need. And I went through that maybe two or three rounds, and I felt my brain open back up. I felt my brain expand. I have internet at my office. That's 10 minutes away. And I tell the story because when I was in my automatic survival responses, I couldn't think straight. But as soon as I did that practice and came out of the negativity into a more open mind space, there was the answer. I have internet in my office. So we don't practice mindful self-compassion to solve the problem, but we practice it to create a space in our brain from which we can solve the problem. So that's an important tool for our resilience.
0: I'm reminded of the research of Barbara Fredrickson, and she did research just on this very thing. She had some people who somehow were in a negative emotional state and some who were in a positive emotional state. And she had them sit in front of a computer and she had them describe what was on the computer. And those that were in the positive emotional state had great peripheral vision, and they could describe a right. greater range of what they were looking at. Whereas those in that negative, they just were focused like on one little part of that mm-hmm. computer. Mm-hmm. And so what you're saying, it is a physiological thing.
1: That's right. So we know that our survival responses narrow our vision and they narrow our hearing as well. And when we're not in fear, then all of that can open back up, so that we have a broader perspective and we're also hearing and processing information differently. So we use the positive emotions to do that opening up of the brain and of our perspective. So it's not a luxury. It's actually an important tool to be able to do that.
0: And you describe a little portable pharmacy. I'm going to call it a portable pharmacy, because as you put as you described it, mm-hmm. you put your hand on your heart, you sigh, mm-hmm. and you said it starts to release this hormone of oxytocin, which the brain loves because right. it's such a feel-good sort of thing.
1: It feels good because it's the hormone of safety and trust. And that's what feels good to us when we're in our survival mode to the brain. We want to be able to feel safe and trusting. So we can add to that, which I often do when I teach people, hand on the heart, you're breathing deeply into the heart center, you breathe in a sense of ease and goodness. Then you remember a moment when you felt safe and loved and cherished. with another human being or with a pet. And you actually evoke that feeling so that the oxytocin is washing through your body. And you hang out there for 10 or 20 or 30 seconds so that you can savor that feeling. And that really, really shifts your capacity to respond.
0: So you're adding imagination to it, or visualization.
1: That's right. And
0: the brain doesn't distinguish between a real event and an imagined one.
1: Oh, well, the brain can distinguish between imagination and something real. But the same neurons fire in the brain when we imagine something as when we see it in real time. So what we imagine can be real to the brain, and we can use that as a resource.
0: So hand on heart, breathe deeply, do a sigh, and imagine a time when we were truly loved and cherished.
1: Mm-hmm.
0: And we might kind of think of that in advance so that we have that at our ready. Is that, you know?
1: I'm always asking people to practice and rehearse and pre-wire their brain so that when there's a startle, hand goes to the heart and the people come to mind automatically. This practice is powerful enough that the stress response doesn't even have to come up in the first place. You can preempt the stress response when you've trained yourself to do this pattern.
0: So this is, again, goes back to what you say is often do it
1: little and often.
0: Do it little and often. So it's not like you have to practice for 4 hours once a week.
1: No, in fact, it's better to practice for 5 minutes many times a week. That's much better for our learning.
0: There you go. And another one that you talk about as far as accelerating the brain change and the practices that we do in reconditioning the brain is safety primes neuroplasticity.
1: Mm-hmm. Right.
0: So what do you mean by that? How can that help us?
1: So the brain will contract when we sense danger. And when we feel safe, the brain opens up again, the dynamic that we were just talking about. So when we have a sense of safety in our body, brain, and being, then that does prime the neuroplasticity. We're open to learning. We're not defending ourselves. We're open to learning. So we try to create that sense of safety, both whatever conditions we have in our environment, but the fastest way actually to get that sense of safety is to interact with another human being that you feel safe with. That's a social engagement system of our brain.
0: Okay. We'll talk about that in just one moment, that being with someone that we feel safe with. I want to remind our listeners that I'm here with Linda Graham, and she is the author of Resilience, Powerful Practices for Bouncing Back from Disappointment, Difficulty, and Even Disaster. And if you want to know more about her work and her newsletter, her e-newsletter, and all of her resources on her website, go to lindagraham-mft.net, lindagraham-mft.net, or you can get there through the New Dimensions website, newdimensions.org. I'm Justine Willis-Toms. 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
1: I'm here with Linda Graham. She is a licensed psychotherapist and the author of Resilience, Powerful Practices for Bouncing Back from Disappointment, Difficulty, and Even Disaster. And Linda, we're talking about being with people, developing trust, developing a sense of safety. And you're saying that we do this, the best way to do this is with other people with whom we feel safe. Mm-hmm. So I'd love for you to say something about how we do that and developing that.
2: So if we begin with our evolutionary biology, which is we are programmed evolutionarily when there's a sense of danger or threat to reach out to another person, to a caregiver when we're very young, for safety and protection. We don't have to learn how to do that. That is built in. It's the basis of secure attachment, which is the basis of our inner secure base of resilience. So when we're very young and our brains are developing, when there's a sense of danger or threat, we will reach out to a caregiver for safety, comfort, protection. If that happens, then not only do we feel safe, but we also begin to get a sense of confidence that we can reach out and someone will respond. So we get to begin to develop that sense of resilience. The quote from my mentor, Diana Fosha, that I love, "The roots of resilience are to be found in the felt sense of being held in the mind and heart of an empathic, attuned, and self-possessed other." So if we experience that early on, if our attachment conditioning has been optimal, we'll have that inner secure base of resilience. But that can be recovered and regained at any time when we feel safe and held, loved, validated, valued by other people. And so we do that in our relationships throughout our lives. That happens even with social connection, that we're wired to want to be with people. Our brains are social brains. We get a sense of well-being from being with other people when it feels safe and resonant. So this is our biology. We're learning how to use that by cultivating relationships where we get to feel safe and valued and important. And that is a great support for our resilience. I'm going to add a sidebar here. Shame is the biggest derailer we have of our resilience because we tend to collapse and become paralyzed. And shame happens when we feel we've done something that people we depend on for our safety and our well-being, we've done something that has disappointed them or they disapprove of, and we're afraid of being cut off or exiled or rejected. So the need to be connected is so powerful in our biology, in our body, and in our being, that we need to learn how to use that sense of connection, sense of being bonded with people, to support our resilience. So that's where the oxytocin, circling back to that, comes in, because it is the hormone of bonding and belonging. It's what happens between a mother and a child. And so when the oxytocin is released, we come into what Sherry Taylor called tend and befriend, or calm and connect. It brings a sense of safety to the brain. By the way, this whole attachment cycle is, okay, I'm home with someone who loves me and takes care of me. There's a threat. I go to them for protection. I get the protection. I get soothed. Now I'm ready to take a risk and go off in the world. But another threat happens, and I go back to my secure attachment figure to get comforted and protected again. That's the cycle. We feel safe. We take a risk. Uh-oh, something happens. We get scared. We come back. We get comforted and protected.
1: I want to ask you a question about that, and I'm glad that you brought up Sherry Taylor, because we've seen the research about women have a greater tendency to tend and befriend. And so is there a difference between men and women here? Because I think culturally, men are taught to be independent and independent of that, reaching out. Is there a difference?
2: So the biology underneath the culture is men do have more vasopressin, and it's a molecule that's chemically similar to oxytocin. So it's true women have more oxytocin, men have more vasopressin. What the vasopressin does for men is it encourages them to protect. So the woman is tending and befriending, and the man is protecting the family. Now, that can be expressed in various cultural forms where the man defends the home or provides for the home, and the woman takes care of the children. It can be culturally expressed, but it's based in our biology.
1: So does that mean, so I'm when we talk about feeling safe, do men have a little more challenge to actually use this kind of exercise to feel safe? Do they have a bigger challenge?
2: Men are socialized to be the protectors and the providers. So they may actually feel a sense of safety from providing and protecting the family. That's where a sense of safety might come from for them. In order to feel safe, we need to be able to acknowledge our vulnerability a little bit, that we need to feel safe, that we need to feel protected. And in the culture, that is harder for men to feel. I don't think biologically it's harder for them to feel, but culturally, men are trained to not feel that or not let that show if they feel it. And in fact, there's some wonderful work being done now in the Mindful Self-Compassion Protocol for men by Daniel Ellenberg, Steve Hickman, who are allowing, they're calling vulnerability to be the ultimate courage. To be able to acknowledge what's really going on and bring compassion for that is the ultimate courage. So yes, we have some cultural conditioning to deal with, but I think nonetheless the biology is still, we can use these tools to create a sense of safety so that the brain remains neuroplastic.
1: I'm just recalling I DVR what a lot of things, and one of the things I DVR'd while I was away on a trip was the CMA Awards. These are the Country Music Awards, and it's great to DMR to go through the commercials because there's so many of them. But and I'm not even through the whole thing yet. But there was a song that Garth Brooks sang for the first time, and even his wife Trisha Yarbrough, I think is his wife, was sitting in the audience. She had not even heard this song yet. And I don't recall the name of it, but it was a whole song of how much he loved her and his feeling he could feel vulnerable because of her, because she was the strength to allow him to feel that vulnerability. People should just kind of find that song somewhere because it was so powerful. I was really shocked that a man would come up with such a song that is talking exactly about what you are saying.
2: Well, I think what's important for resilience is that we develop our capacities to be with and work with any of our emotions, and then even to work with any of the cultural messages or any of the internal messages that we might have about those emotions, because when we can shift our perspective, we're going to be more flexible and more resilient. So it's just being able to look at anything that's happening and our reactions to anything that's happening and be able to shift gears. That's really the key. My colleague Frankie Perez says, how you respond to the issue is the issue.
1: There it goes. And I want to go also to our relationship with ourselves. Mm-hmm. You know, we talk about safety, you know, finding others, but also finding safety and self-love within our for ourselves. Mm-hmm. And it seems to me, and I think that you mentioned, this is our home base. This is where we can come home to, that we don't have to depend on others always. We need to develop this within ourselves.
2: So there's a chicken and egg thing going on here. It's true. I mean, the relational intelligence within chapter is about developing the self-awareness, self-acceptance, self-appreciation, self-love that is the foundation of our inner secure base of resilience. How that develops is back and forth in interactions with other people, where we can experience feeling loved so we come to love ourselves. It goes back and forth. That's why I have relational intelligence within and relational intelligence with others, because they really dovetail.
1: So I'm thinking also, you say search out people who have healthy brains, like hang out with them. Mm-hmm. That's very beneficial. Do you have any comments on that?
2: At two levels. One, I included that in the book in the chapter on brain care and taking care of your brain. And there are so many things we can do to take care of the physical brain: exercise and sleep and nutrition and learning something new. And hanging out with healthy brains is one of those things, because the brain stays more active and engaged. But we also know that at a social, cultural level, that when we're hanging out with healthy brains, people who have done their work, so to speak, and can be managing of their own experiences and resilient in their own experiences, then we don't have to be defended or guarded or manipulated or on guard anything. We can just be open, which is the safest condition for the brain, for learning and for being resilient.
1: So that's what you would recommend, that is a lifestyle choice, so to speak.
2: It's a lifestyle choice, and it's a choice that prolongs life. Now more and more research is showing that the people who have the best longevity are the people who are happy in relationships and in community. When there's social connection, we live longer.
1: Okay, all right. So developing those and searching out those and really being aware of when we're just around a lot of negative people, that's going to drag us down. So to have too much of that in our lives may not be healthy.
2: So I've come up with sort of a metaphor. My colleague Elijah Goldstein and I talk about this. Just like periodically you clean out your house and you go through and recycle the things that you don't need anymore, periodically we have to prune our relationships as well. If relationships are negative or toxic or make us feel smallified or ashamed, it might be important to be able to prune them and cultivate relationships like you cultivate positive emotions, cultivate relationships that are healthy for our well-being.
1: So that's a really good advice, maybe not as easily kept, so to speak, because it's going to take some effort on our part.
2: Well, and it takes skill. So the relational intelligence with others has a lot of skills of setting limits and boundaries, communicating without shame and blame, negotiating change in a relationship, repairing a rupture, coming to forgiveness. There are a lot of skills we can learn that allow us to relate to people in healthier and healthier ways.
1: I'm thinking of one of the exercises that you have in, like, repairing, let's say, a relationship, is the Just Like Me exercise, which we can talk about in a bit. I want to remind our listeners that I'm here with Linda Graham, and she is a licensed psychotherapist and meditation teacher, and she publishes a monthly e-newsletter entitled Healing and Awakening to Aliveness and Wholeness. And she has many, many resources on her website, and I suggest that you look them up. And they are archived on her website. Go to lindagraham-mft.net, as in marriage, family, therapist, mft.net. Or you can get there through the New Dimensions website, newdimensions.org. I'm Justine Willis-Toms. 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

0: I'm here with Linda Graham, and we're talking about resilience. And she is the author of Resilience, Powerful Practices for Bouncing Back from Disappointment, Difficulty, and Even Disaster. And Linda, I just mentioned before the break, I mentioned when we are looking to repair, let's say, a relationship, and this is always challenging, you have a wonderful exercise, and it's called Just Like Me. And if you can describe that for us.
1: Okay. So I'm going to give credit to Mark Coleman, who wrote Making Peace With Your Mind, because that's where I got the exercise, again, using that with his permission. The idea is to overcome the sense of otherness or difference that might create a gulf between us and a person we're relating to. And relating that back to repairing a rupture, the most important thing in repairing a rupture is to prioritize the relationship over being right. When the relationship is more important than your position or your opinion or being right, then you can focus on doing the repair with another person. So Just Like Me helps that because it cultivates our sense of common humanity. Just like me, this person wants to be happy. Just like me, this person has fears and disappointments. Just like me, this person wants to be important in their lives. Just like me, this person struggles with their own emotions, whatever works, because then that creates a sense of commonality and common humanity between you and the other person. And that's what allows to put the connecting to be more important than your own independent individual opinion.
0: There are so many, we're just giving listeners a little flavor of some of these exercises. And another one I want you to mention, it was a story that you told that I really loved. And I think it wasn't your client, but it was someone else's client who the name you used in the book was Sean. And he was plagued by negative emotions. And he was given an exercise of doing something before he even got out of bed. Do you recall this?
1: Oh, yes, of course.
0: Oh, great. Please.
1: So actually, Sean was my client, and he complained about waking up in anxiety every morning, so there wasn't that sense of well-being. And so I encouraged him to simply do whatever practice he wanted to do when he was home in bed waking up, gratitude practice or a mindfulness practice or hand on the heart, but to not get out of bed until he was in a state of calm, in a state of well-being. And he would say, I mean, he would wake up, it would take him an hour, but then it took 35 minutes, and then it took 15 minutes, and then it took 5 minutes. And one day he woke up in that state of calm. So he had retrained the managing of his nervous system. So I offered that story simply to say, we can choose to do a practice when we repeat it many, many times. Over time, it will have an effect. And not only then do we learn something that manages our experience and we can become more resilient, but we learn that we can. We learn that we can be a learner, that we can train our brains to become more resilient. And that's part of our resilience, is to learn that we can do that and trust ourselves that we can do that.
0: And I think that this one is especially relevant to these times because there's a lot of pressure on us. There's like climate change or the polarization of politics or terrorism or these, you know, just over and over, we're just getting all this news, just bombarded with news. And this is a very good, I thought, practice to just practice this in the morning so that we don't wake up and we just kind of think, oh, another day, I wonder what bad news is going to happen today.
1: Well, then I would also suggest, because all the things that you mentioned are not just discrete individual stressors that we have to deal with. It's a change in the whole system of what it means to be alive on this planet. And so it generates a kind of existential anxiety. And I think it's important that people come to a practice, they come to their own values that has a larger spiritual dimension to it. Somehow we are part of something that is larger and vaster than we are. And whether that's coming to the wise view or wise understanding of the Buddhist tradition that leads to wise effort, we need some way to come to terms with, we don't know, we're not in control, there's a lot of uncertainty, there's certainly impermanence, and coming to terms with those realities of life. So I've done some research on post-traumatic growth, and we talk about that some in the book, of being able to accept what's happening and to be able to resource with other people and to be able to find the positive even in the midst of a difficult, hard time, because that gives us some breathing room. It gives us a respite. But then also finding the lessons, the silver lining, the gift in the mistake, and coming to a coherent narrative. All this happened before. Here was the event. Here's how I dealt with it. Here's what I learned. And now here's my life going forward. This is what I learned because of that event, not just in spite of it. This is a new baseline for my life because of what happened, not just
0: so,
1: in spite
0: so
1: of it.
0: So you're looking at your own time that you were successful.
1: Mm-hmm. When you coped well, when you met the adversity well with some skill and some flexibility.
0: So that's another one that you need to have ready at the fore when, mm-hmm. when you need it, that, mm-hmm. that maybe you do some journaling about times in your life that you coped well.
1: Yes, that would be part of the coherent narrative. And journaling is actually a very useful tool to help people cope with something that's difficult, because we get a little bit more emotional distance from whatever is happening. But to open up to a larger spiritual perspective often helps people cope with these very, very, very difficult, overwhelming experiences, to know that there's something larger holding them, or there's some larger meaning and purpose, even if we don't fully understand it.
0: Where I go is like to ask the question and say, well, to be curiosity. Mm-hmm. That's what I go for, is mm-hmm. curious, like, well, maybe I don't know enough, and maybe, mm-hmm. you know, that I'm curious as how this is all going to turn out. Mm-hmm. And it's turned out well in the past, mm-hmm. and it's not mine to worry about, but it's mine to act in the moment with my center of influence and mm-hmm. do the best I can to be
1: right.
0: of benefit.
1: Right.
0: And that's where I go, or I try to go.
1: There was a quote that I learned from Clarissa Pinkola Estes through Jack Kornfield, and it's something like, we can't solve everything. Our task is to mend the little patch where we are.
0: Yeah, there you go. There you go. And that's good. I mean, that we say, okay, we can get overwhelmed by the enormity of what's being mm-hmm. presented to us. Mm-hmm. But if we each do that little patch, mm-hmm. right. those patches and like mm-hmm. overlap. And
1: I think it's important to see where other people are being resilient, not just ourselves. So Helen Keller said, all the world is full of suffering. It is also full of overcoming. And when we look at examples of other people who are meeting their difficulties and their stressors with resilience, with compassion, with reaching out to other people and being of service, then we get buoyed in our own efforts to be resilient and compassionate and engaged. So it's, again, the common humanity, that sense of being connected to other people. As Mr. Rogers used to say, look for the helpers. Look for the helpers.
0: And I'm reminded, too, of something that you talk about in your book, in your work, and that has to do with attention, and that where we put our attention, this is foundational. Mm-hmm. So I'd love for you to mention attention and how important it is where we focus.
1: So in order to be able to be resilient, we need to be present and we need to know what we're dealing with. And so that's focusing our attention on, one of the phrases I use in the book is, know what you're experiencing while you're experiencing it. Because otherwise you're not going to know how or what to respond to. So it's the basics of mindfulness, of paying attention to what we're experiencing while we're experiencing it, so that we can discern what possible options we might have in our responses.
0: Give an example. Anchor that somehow for us.
1: So here's one of the exercises that I also teach in the book. And I got this one from Stuart Eisendroth, who researches mindfulness and depression at UCSF Medical School. And the exercise is, it's a visualization. It's to, of course, feel safe and comfortable, present in your body. And then imagine that you're walking down the street, down a sidewalk in your hometown, someplace where you feel comfortable and at ease. And then you notice someone on the other side of the street walking toward you, and you wave and you call out, hello, and there's no response. You notice your response to their lack of response. Then, after a moment, they notice you, and they wave and they call out, hello, and you notice your response now when there's a connection. And it's simply mindful attention to the difference in our responses, because usually there is a difference in our response. And when we feel connected, we feel open. And if we feel disconnected, we might go into shame. So it's simply paying attention to what's happening so you can decide how you want to respond to what's happening.
0: Yes.
1: Yeah.
0: And we only have like I don't know, less than a minute. I want you to just say something about taking a digital vacation.
1: Because now more research is showing the impact of the overuse of our digital technology on our brain, we're losing capacities of concentration, we're losing capacities of empathy, we're losing capacities for solitude and reflection. It's important to take a vacation from our digital devices to allow the brain to recoup and function the way it has evolved to function, not with so much overstimulation from our devices.
0: Okay, that's a big order. Thank you for kind of encapsulating that. And you can look at more detail in Linda's book. So I want to remind our listeners, I want to thank you so much, Linda, for being with us today.
1: Thank you, Justine. It was a lot of fun.
0: Oh, great. It was great for me, too. It was great to go through your book and find so many great exercises. I've been speaking with Linda Graham. She's a licensed psychotherapist and meditation teacher, and her website is lindagraham-mft.net, lindagraham-mft.net. She is the author of Resilience, Powerful Practices for Bouncing Back from Disappointment, Difficulty, and Even Disaster. 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I'm Justine Willis-Toms. 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This is program number 3662.
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